0: Amen.
1: Amen. Amen.
2: My dear fellow believers, the time has come when the spiritual leaders of our church should be relieved from the task of distributing to the poor and from many other tasks, so that they may devote more time to carrying forward the preaching of the gospel. We believe that men should be appointed to take care of the business of the church and the settling of small matters. These men should be of good report, full of the Holy Ghost and wisdom, humble, possessing dignity and sound judgment. They should have piety and love justice. Solemn are the responsibilities that shall rest upon the men who are...
3: Here is the final tabulation, Brother Peter.
2: The seven men chosen by you, the general membership, are as follows. Stephen, Philip, Prochorus, Nicanor, Timon, Parmenas, and Nicolaus.
4: The 12 apostles prayed and placed their hands on the seven deacons. And so the word of God continued to spread. The number of disciples in Jerusalem grew larger and larger, and a great number of priests were obedient to the faith.

These things I have spoken unto you, that in me ye might have peace. In the world ye shall have tribulation, but be of good cheer. I have overcome the world.

0: No word in the English language is less convincing than probably.
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3: Okay, now tell me what to do. 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
6: Ready to go?
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8: Here's a really well-known passage from the teachings of Jesus found in Matthew 5, verse 43 and onward. Listen to this. You have heard that it was said, you shall love your neighbor and hate your enemy. But I say to you, love your enemies. Bless those who curse you, do good to those who hate you, and pray for those who spitefully use you and persecute you, that you may be sons of your Father in heaven. Her name is Pan Aiying, and she lives in China. And somebody stole her cell phone. Not only that, they took her bank cards and the equivalent of about $630 US as they wheeled by on a motorcycle and snatched the purse right out of her hands. Her first reaction, naturally, was to call the police. But then she had second thoughts. What if she could persuade the thief to change his mind and return her stuff? After all, he had taken her cell phone, and there was always the chance she could communicate with him. She borrowed another cell phone and tried calling the thief, but the call was disconnected. Apparently there was a technical problem or the thief just didn't want to talk. So she tried another approach, sending text messages. The first one said this, I'm Pan Aiying, a teacher from Wutao Middle School. You must be going through a difficult time. If so, I will not blame you. She got no response, so she sent another message. Keep the money if you really need it, but please return the other things to me. You are still young. To err is human. Correcting your mistakes is more important than anything. Well, again, no reply. Altogether, Pan Aiying sent 21 text messages and never heard a thing. And then, one Sunday morning, as she was leaving her house, she stumbled over her stolen bag. The thief had returned it, and there was a letter inside. Dear Pan, it said, I'm sorry. I made a mistake. Please forgive me. You are so tolerant, even though I stole from you, I'll correct my ways and be an upright person. Now, loving your enemy has got to be one of the toughest lessons Jesus has to teach us. By nature, we don't want to do it. When someone hurts us, we want them to hurt. When someone takes something from us, we don't just want justice, we want them to pay. But Jesus says, love your enemy. And why should we love them? Because that makes us like our Father in heaven. After all, He loved us when we were utterly unlovable. And that's what saved us for the kingdom. And now God's asking you to show the same kind of love to your enemies because you never know. That might be the very thing that saves them for the kingdom too. Just imagine what the world would be like if we actually learned the godly discipline of loving our enemies. And besides that, it's just a better way to live.

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It's time for Walking on Water, where we celebrate Jesus with gospel bluegrass music. I'm your host, Tom Maycumber, and today we'll be featuring songs from the all-new gospel album from bluegrass legend Larry Sparks. And we'll also take a look at these words of Jesus from Matthew 24, verse 37. But as the days of Noah were, so shall the coming of the Son of Man be. But now for our first song for today, here is something brand new from the Grascals. This is Thankful.

I'll be somewhere listening in the sweet by and by. That was our second song today featuring Dick Walker on fiddle. We're called Walking on Water and I'm Tom Maycumber. Noah preached of the coming flood for hundreds of years, but in the end, there was nobody left alive who believed except for those who were in the ark. Have you ever considered the disbelief and then horror that must have been felt by those who didn't believe when it started to rain and the waters began to rise? After all, it had never rained before, but this crazy old preacher who was locked in a boat he had built on dry land was proved right by the impossibility of rain. How is it that so few responded to Noah's message? And what might be different about the end that is fast approaching humanity today and the end that was before Noah and the antediluvians so long ago? Unfortunately, there is no difference, because note the words of Jesus when he said, "But as the days of Noah were, so shall the coming of the Son of Man be." Do you believe that's true? And if so, what are you doing to prepare for his return that is different than those who refuse to go into the ark? Here is the King James Boys' You Better Get Right.

You're listening to Walking on Water. I'm Tom Maycumber. We play gospel bluegrass music. Bluegrass Hall of Fame member Larry Sparks has been performing professionally since 1965 when he joined the Stanley Brothers on guitar and vocals. He has released a total of 42 albums, and his record label says that bluegrass gospel represents the very best of Larry as a singer and as a man. His new album, Ministry and Song, came out just last week, and we're going to enjoy several songs from this latest release. First up, here's Larry Sparks, Don't Take Your Eyes Off Jesus.

We're called Walking on Water, and that's our featured artist for today, Larry Sparks, with the Hank Williams song, House of Gold. Here's Larry again from his new CD, Ministry and Song. This is Holdin' On.

We're called Walking on Water. I'm Tom Maycomber, and that was our featured artist for today, Larry Sparks, with I Saw the Light. And before that, we heard Lord, Show Me the Way, both songs from his new all-gospel CD, Ministry and Song. There are a handful of songs that have become bluegrass gospel standards, performed and recorded by a number of artists. Larry sang on the original recording of this next song back in 1967 with the Clinch Mountain Boys, but this performance is from 2013. This is Going Up Home to Live in Green Pastures.

0: That's Mike Scott on banjo with Cryin' Holy. You've been listening to Walkin' on Water, and I'm Tom Maycomber. Today we featured the new album from bluegrass icon Larry Sparks, and we also took a look at Jesus' words from Matthew 24, verse 37. But as the days of Noah were, so shall the coming of the Son of Man be. Do you believe this is true? And if so, what are you doing to prepare for his return that is different than those who refuse to go into the ark with Noah? Thank you so much for listening, and until next time we meet, please be safe and have a blessed week in Jesus.
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3: Hello, friends. Would you like to hear an amazing fact? Jason and Jenny Lawrence from Midlands, England, decided to spend their holiday in New York City. Unfortunately, their vacation happened to land on September 11, 2001, when the World Trade Center was attacked and nearly 3,000 people perished. Rattled by their 9/11 experience, they thought next they'd vacation a little closer to home and just went down to London. That was on July 7, 2005, and it turned into the day when four British suicide bombers attacked London subway and the bus network. On that occasion, there were 52 deaths and 700 people injured. So for their holiday in 2008, Jason, a sales agent with a metal plating company, and Jenny, a dental laboratory worker, thought it might be more peaceful on the other side of the world. So they decided to vacation in Mumbai, India. You guessed it, on the night of November 26, when the city was attacked by terrorists and 180 people were killed. It seems that Jason and Jenny had a knack for being in the wrong place at the wrong time. Have you ever wondered if some people are just naturally unlucky? Stay with us, friends. We're going to learn more as Amazing Facts brings you this edition of Bible Answers Live.
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3: 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Or you could say 463-7297, or several other derivatives of that. My name is Doug Batchelor.
4: My name is Jean Ross. Good evening, listening friends, and Pastor Doug, let's begin the program with prayer. Dear Father in heaven, once again, we are grateful for the opportunity to just spend a few moments studying the Bible together. And we ask for your Spirit to come and lead our hearts and minds. Be with those listening, Lord. Mm-hmm. Lead us into a clear understanding of the Bible. In Jesus' name, amen.
3: Amen.
4: Well, Pastor Doug, you opened the program by talking about two individuals which seems to have terrible luck, not only to be in New York City on 9/11, but then also one of the biggest terrorist attacks in London to be there that day, and then this terrible thing that happened in Mumbai, India. You think those folks would probably be afraid to leave their yard in case something else would happen.
3: When they were interviewed, they said there are a lot of tourism agents that would pay them not to come to their country because it looked like bad. You know, we laugh if they said it was terrible, you know, just to be at those places during those times when, you know, there was nonstop news coverage in all three cases. And they just said, you know, it's just the way it happened. And some people hear these stories and they think, is that a coincidence? What are the odds of a person being at two of those events while they're on vacation, let alone three? You know, that's just pretty remarkable. But I've often heard people say, well, they were just unlucky, and or someone is lucky. And does the Bible say that there is really such a thing as luck? Luck would imply that it's just a happenstance or coincidence, but according to the Bible, God has everything in his hands, and there's nothing that can happen providentially that doesn't have a reason behind it. And so nothing is just happenstance. Now, that doesn't mean if a list of bad things happen to you that you are cursed. There's a story in the Bible called Job, where here's a man who just had a terrible string of bad, what you would call bad luck. We use that as a figure of speech. But he just, lost his family, lost all his possessions in one day. I mean, what are the odds of having three different attacks from different nations stealing your cattle and lightning hitting your sheep? And I mean, just all this one day. And then, lose all your health on another day. But you look behind the scenes and you realize there was providence working, good and evil. There was a providential event happening behind the curtain in the life of Job. It wasn't bad luck or good luck. And, the Bible tells us in Deuteronomy chapter 28 that if we follow the Lord, he promises blessings. And some people, it seems like, wow, everything they touch does well. Well, they may be blessed by God. Joseph went through a string of bad luck, and then he had a series of very good experiences that came. And it was God's providence working through all of that. And then if we're disobedient, you might think, I've just been unlucky. Well, you might be missing the blessings of God because your life is out of his will. Deuteronomy 28, verse 15, Moses, this was his last sermon. He said, it'll come to pass if you do not obey the voice of the Lord your God to observe carefully all of his commandments and his statutes that I command you today, that all these curses will come upon you and overtake you. Cursed you will be in the city, and cursed you'll be in the country. Cursed will be your basket, your kneading bowl. Cursed will be the fruit of your body and the produce of your land and the increase of your cattle and the offspring of your flocks. And it goes on. I won't read it all. And so sometimes people are wondering, what is going on? I'm going through these trials. Is it the devil attacking me like in Job's case? Or is it that God is maybe trying to chastise me through disobedience, or what is happening providentially? We've got a book that we think will bring you some encouragement about a person who went through some terrible trials, but God turned it all for good. And Pastor Ross, why don't you tell us about that?
4: Yeah, we have a book, and the book is entitled Death Watch in Siberia. And it's really a great testimony of how the Lord worked in an individual's life, even though he went through trials. And this is our free offer for today. So if you call us on our resource phone number, we'll be happy to send you the book called Death Watch in Siberia. The number to call is 800-835-6747. And you can ask for the book Death Watch in Siberia. The number again is 800-835-6747. And if you have a Bible question, the phone line here to the studio is 800-463-7297. Again, that's 800-463-7297. Well, we're ready to go to the phone lines. Our first caller this evening is Brittany, listening in Bakersfield, California. Brittany, welcome to the program.
5: Hi, I'm good.
3: Hey, thanks for calling. Your question.
5: Hi, yes. Okay, my question was, those who are righteous and when the second coming comes and they go to heaven, will they know their family members, or like what happens when you go to heaven and also a family member when as well?
3: Well, that's a good question because, first of all, we think that when we get to heaven, grandma, first of all, we think that when we get to heaven, grandma, who may have been, in her 90s and a little bit shriveled up when she died, and you think they're going to get a glorified body, how will I recognize them? And how will they recognize me when the last time grandma saw me, I was 10 years old, and now, a person dies 50 or the Lord comes? Do you think that when we get to heaven, our abilities of discernment will be better or worse than they are now?
5: Probably better.
3: Yeah, I agree. And don't you think we'll have the Holy Spirit that will also help us to discern and see not just what a person looks like, but because we're going to be spiritually enhanced, we'll see who they are on the inside. We'll just have the spiritual connectivity that we don't have now because of sin.
5: Right. Okay. Yeah,
3: and
5: it makes sense.
3: Now, let me give you a verse. If you look in 1 Corinthians chapter 13, it says, "Now we look through a glass darkly, but then we'll see face to face. Now we know in part, but then we'll know even as we are known." We will know as we are known. And so are known. We will know as we are known. And so our knowing each other is going to be enhanced in heaven. And I think I vaguely remember Pastor Ross or some other verses on that. I can't remember right now, but I think there are several verses that say that we will know our loved ones in heaven.
5: Thank you. That answers my question perfectly.
3: All righty. Thanks so much. Appreciate your call, Brittany. Thanks for your patience.
5: Thank you.
4: You know, we do have a book talking about the second coming that I think, Brittany, you'll find interesting, or anybody wanting to learn more about what happens when Jesus comes again. Of course, the big thing is there is this glorious resurrection and the righteous are resurrected to life. The book is called Anything But Secret. If somebody would give us a call on our resource phone number, we'll be happy to send that to you. The number is 800-835-6747. You can ask for the book called Anything But Secret. Again, that's 800-835-6747. Our next caller is Jerry, listening from Medford, Oregon. Jerry, welcome to the program.
6: Hello, Pastors Ross and Batchelor. My question pertains to the Apostle Paul. Prior to his conversion, he was a very conservative and Orthodox Jew. The Romans were very despised occupiers of that territory. What prompted Paul to become a citizen? You'd think by so doing, he would have been persona non grata amongst his friends.
3: You know, I don't think that Paul applied to become a Roman citizen. The way I read it is because of his father's citizenship in Tarsus that he was somehow awarded citizenship. And I think Paul said he was being interrogated by, and Pastor Ross might have to help me look this up, in Acts, when Paul was arrested during that riot, the Roman soldier said to him, you know, "Are you a Roman?" He said, "Yes." And the Roman soldier said, "Well, my freedom came at a great cost." And Paul said, "I was born free," meaning that he inherited it through his father somehow. So some Jews, not just Jews, but some Roman citizens around the kingdom, because of their status, their position, their job in the government, they were awarded citizenship as Romans. They got the rights. It's like people immigrate to America and they become full-fledged Americans based on certain things. Yep.
4: That's Acts chapter 22, verse 28 is the reference.
3: Great. So I don't know if that helps, Jerry. Was that kind of what you were looking for?
6: Yeah, I didn't think that, I didn't think about that particular scripture you mentioned about the fact that his father was, most likely a Roman citizen,
3: Yeah, and, you know, he's called Saul of Tarsus because while he studied at the feet of Gamaliel in Jerusalem, he was sent there. He was, I think, born in the Asian Greek province of Tarsus there, where his mother and father were. And I'm guessing one of them was a citizen, probably his father, and he just inherited it. He was born into it.
6: Okay, well, thank you very much.
3: All right, hey, thank you. Appreciate your question. Good question. Never had that before.
4: If you have a Bible question, the phone line here is 800-463-7297. That's 800-463-7297, and that'll bring you here to the studio with your Bible question. We have some phone lines that are open, a good time to pick up your phone and give us a call. Our next call is Clint, listening from Florida. Clint, welcome to the program.
7: Hello, can you hear me?
3: Yes,

0: Hi. Yeah, my question is concerning Jesus. In the New Testament, there's plenty of reference to Jesus being sinless, of course, and without sin. My question is, where is the best? What is the best verse in the Old Testament that says that the coming Messiah will be sinless or without sin?
1: Well, I've got an answer for you, but before I give it to you, I'm just curious what is instigating that question. Because wouldn't the New Testament be adequate? Are you working with a Jewish person or?
0: No, I'm actually writing, and I guess this is another question since I got you on the phone. I'm trying to write and what is your opinion since you brought it up, a biblical fiction story based on a story in the Bible. Based on a character in the Bible, but it's taken place in the time.
1: Yeah, kind of historical fiction, Bible-based historical fiction.
0: Right. So my question is, in a conversation in the story that these people are having, he is talking about the Messiah that has just been born, and he discusses with this person that the Messiah will be sinless. So he doesn't have the New Testament.
1: I get it.
0: That era.
1: That's a good, it's interesting. Now I'm interested in your book. But here's the verse that I have, and Pastor Ross may have some others, is the prophecy in Isaiah 53 talks about the Messiah being a sin bearer. And the only way that he would have a right to bear or the sins of others is if he did not have sin. Otherwise, he'd have to suffer for his own sin. But he suffers for ours. And that's Isaiah 53. You know, there's a lot of verses. You can read the whole chapter there. You're probably acquainted with it.
0: Okay, yeah, that's a good one. I appreciate
1: and there,
0: that.
1: There may be others. You know, I think that there's some prophecies that says, you know, there is no other Savior than God.
0: Right.
1: Now, you and I know
0: there's
1: that.
0: There's one that I found that says that he will be, there was no deceit, the verse that says there was no deceit found in him or something like that. Is that another one that would be referenced to him being sinless?
1: Trying to think of where that is. I think I know what you're talking about.
0: Yeah, that's written down in front of me. So, there was no deceit found in his mouth or something like that. I'm not sure how it's, not quoting that exactly, but
1: that may be Isaiah 53 also. Well, take a look there and read that chapter, and you may find that there. Now, you said you had a second question.
0: Second question, the actual about the I guess the second question was is. In your opinion, is it okay to write biblical, like take a story from the Bible, you know, a character in the Bible and stories of actual stories in the Bible and then embellish them in a fictional way because you're elaborating on the stories, kind of like embellishing it, but you know what I'm saying? Like using your imagination to draw out
1: right
0: a story. Is that, in your opinion, how do you feel about that?
1: Yeah. You know, I think as long as you're clear, first of all, you wouldn't want anything in the story to conflict with known verses of the Bible. I wrote a book on Mary Magdalene, and as you're filling in the details and you're trying to make the book readable, you have to sometimes create visuals and conversation. Every pastor does that when we talk about some of the history of the Bible. I'll preach on Rahab, and I'll try and create a picture of what it was like when she was going through her community and saying, if you want to survive when Joshua comes, you've got to be in my house because I got the red rope there. I mean, and so pastors and are always trying to fill in the picture for people, but you want it to be consistent with the Bible. And so I think, you know, for redemptive purposes, sometimes some sanctified imagination and trying to help people to picture the stories in the Bible can be appropriate. It can be useful. You don't want it to get, you know, too wild and, so yeah, as long as you're coloring in the lines of Scripture, I think that there can be some useful ways to tell Bible stories. I think parents do it with their kids all the time. When if you just read what the Bible says, then you don't ever need a preacher or to elaborate or build or bring to life some of these stories. You just read the Bible to them. But because we sometimes appreciate people bringing it to light. I think it's okay to do that. Hey, thank you very much for your question, Clint. I appreciate it. And we got another line open. We'd love to hear from you.
2: 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That is the phone line here to the studio with your Bible question. Again, 800-463-7297. We've got Steve listening from Michigan. Steve, welcome to the program.
3: Hello, Pastor. Shalom Aleichem.
1: Hey, how are you?
3: Blessed and highly favored. Thank you. How are you?
1: Likewise.
3: All right.

0: Yeshua for the remission of sins, and you shall receive the gift of the Holy Ghost. So right there, he tells them that they must be baptized in Jesus' name. Now you go back to Matthew 28:19, and it tells you, go ye therefore in all the world, baptizing them in the name of the Father, the Son, and the Holy Ghost. What I've found and believe to be true, correct me if I'm wrong, please, is that if you obey Acts 2 and 38, you have fulfilled Matthew 28 and 19, because Matthew 20 and 19 are nothing more than titles. There is no name in there at all. So if you're baptized that way, you're baptized wrong, because Peter stood up and told how the baptism was supposed to be done. Okay, so by obeying that particular one, you have fulfilled Matthew 28:19, because Peter gives the name, because there's no other name given under heaven whereby we must be saved.
1: All right, in Matthew 28, I don't think that if a person is baptized in the name of the Father, in the name of the Son, and in the name of the Holy Spirit, their baptism is somehow invalid, because in Acts, it mentions the baptism three different ways. I think once it says in the name of the Lord, once it says in the name of the Lord Jesus, once in the name, I think, of Jesus Christ. And so the wording's a little different. And I think there's four different wordings, but it's really clear that they're being baptized in the name of the one God, which we know consists of God the Father, the Son, and the Holy Spirit. So, you know, I do have a book, Steve, that talks about the name of God, and it goes into the declaration of when someone's baptized, and we'll send you a copy of that. But just before we talk to you about the book, I think everyone needs to know that when a pastor marries somebody, there's a lot of ways that the wording could be done at the wedding. I'll meet with a couple before they get married, and I'll say, now when we do the vows, do you want me to use your full official name? Do you want me to say John Fowler Sylvester III? Or do you want me to say, you know, do you, Becky, marry John? And you make it very simple. Either way the pastor says those names, as long as the witnesses of the covenant understand what's being said and they agree, then it's a legally binding covenant. And that would be true with baptism. If someone gets baptized in the name of the Father, Son, and Holy Spirit, and they're talking about the God of the Bible, and they all know who they're talking about, in our church we baptize in the name of the Father, in the name of His Son, Jesus Christ, and the Holy Spirit, you know, I think it's valid. Now, I think since Jesus specifically mentioned the Father and the Spirit, I wouldn't want to leave that out, so we try to cover all the bases. But I would never tell a person their baptism is invalid, because, you know, maybe they mispronounced the name of God during the baptism. I remember one time I had a friend, he was baptizing someone, he was a Spanish candidate, and he wanted to try and baptize him in Spanish. My pastor friend didn't speak Spanish very well. And I think he meant to say, en el nombre de el Padre, Hijo y Espíritu Santo. And he got mixed up. Instead of Padre, he said, en el nombre de la Papa, which is the Pope. Or potato. Papa is also a potato. So, you know, I think the angel laughed at that time. But everyone knew, all the witnesses knew, that this man was being baptized in the name of the Lord. And I think God has a sense of humor at times like that. But his baptism was still official.
2: We have a book called The Name of God, and we'll be happy to send this to anybody who calls and asks. If you have questions about the name of God, about baptism, the number to call is 800-835-6747, and you can ask for the book called The Name of God. We'll be happy to send it to anybody who calls and asks. You can also go to the Amazing Facts website. You can read the book right online for free. Again, the book is called The Name of God. If you have a Bible question, the phone line here to the studio is 800-463-7297. 800-463-7297. Our next caller is Veronica, listening from New York. 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
3: Hi.
1: Hi, thanks for calling.
3: Thank you. I have a question on tithing. At one point, I had this confliction with my husband, who supports his mom in another country where there is no money whatsoever except, you know, everything we have. And, you know, we're talking about, you know, hundreds and hundreds of dollars a month, you know, going over there. And, I'm not mad at that situation. However,

0: you know, I was like a little guilty that I couldn't talk properly as a result of that. And when I ask, you know, different people, they say different things. And then someone said to me, don't you remember when Jesus overthrew the tables and said, and talked to the Pharisees and said, why aren't the young people, you know, helping their elderly? And why are you pushing this pressure on them just to give to you? And I'm like, oh, that sounds like me. But I don't want to twist it, you know, and I'm just wondering, you know, when you have circumstances like that where you really have to help, you know, your family members, and it's beyond, you know, whatever you could do. I mean, whatever, you know.
1: Are you wondering,
0: you feel like you,
1: are you wondering if you the supporting of the are you wondering if supporting of the parents somehow eclipses or is a substitute for tithe? Or?
0: I'm not even, yes, and more, I'm asking that question also. And if I don't do it, am I, you know, not tithing? You know what I'm saying? If I just give, you know, as much as I possibly can and not, because I know that on a regular basis, this is what I'm, you know, doing for a family member.
1: Are you and your husband both
0: working? I try to do both, and it's really, you know, it's a little difficult some days.
1: Do you and your husband both work?
0: We used to, and my husband got ill, and he now has Social Security, and the kids have it, and a little bit extra because he has Aflac and stuff like that. But, you know.
1: Are you and your husband both Christians?
0: Yes.
1: All right. And so do you both believe what the Bible says about tithing?
0: Yes.
1: Then, and it's important, of course, to honor your mother and father, but if you had 20 kids and you had that responsibility, that does not exempt you from tithing, does it? I mean, I know you don't have 20 kids.
0: I see what you're saying. Yes.
1: So family obligations, I don't think, you know, becomes a substitute for trusting that God will make 90% goes farther than 100% because he says he'll bless it.
0: Right.
1: It doesn't make sense, and it takes faith, but So we have a study we can send you on that, Veronica, that will cover that subject, and it's free.
0: Terrific.
1: And it's called In God We Trust. And if you just call the resource number Pastor Ross will give you, then ask for that, and we'll send you the study guide, In God We Trust.
2: The number to call is 800-835-6747. You can ask for the study guide called In God We Trust. Again, that number is 800-835-6747. And if you have a Bible question, the phone line here to the studio is 800-463-7297. And we have David listening from Atlanta, Georgia. David, welcome to the program.
1: David, you're on the air.
3: I'm a long-time listener. This is the first time calling. My question, when in discussion with people from other denominations, the topic is like how some, I guess, denominations they preach weren't absent from the body as present with the Lord. And some people take it as that means when you die, your body goes to the ground and your spirit goes to heaven. And then there's others that teach that whenever we die, we go into a rest waiting for to be called up with the first and last will be called up to the Lord. My question is it a doctrine difference between the denominations of the teaching is why that is that way?
1: Well, a lot of people misunderstand the verse in 2 Corinthians chapter 5 where it talks about absent from the body and be present with the Lord. First of all, I was discussing this with a gentleman today at the health club. And if a person dies and they're saved and their body, of course, turns into dust, their next conscious thought is being in the presence of the Lord.
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2: My name is John Ross, and we're going to, did we finish up that conversation with David in
1: Georgia? Well, why don't we ask him? We'll wrap that up.
2: David, are you still there?
3: Yeah, I'm here. You started into it, and then went straight to a commercial.
1: Yeah, we kind of had a hard break. I wasn't watching the clock. I apologize. But you're asking
3: That's
1: about
3: right.
1: the question, absent from the body, present with the Lord. And I was saying that if a believer dies, their next conscious thought is the Lord descends from heaven, the dead in Christ rise, and they are in the presence of the Lord. So for somebody like King David, who died 3,000 years ago, it says, you know, he went to sleep with his fathers. Well, and then, you know, you read in Acts chapter 2, David is dead and buried and not ascended to heaven. So David's still in the grave. But for David, it's going to seem like immediate. There's no consciousness of time. He will be in the presence of the Lord.
3: Yes, sir. That's where, you know, I've listened to you guys for years, and I tried to, you know, go about it in bring the scripture out and show them where some people, I guess it's their, I don't want to say, say it's their specific church or if it's a doctrine of that church where they're under the perception that it's kind of like where when Jesus was on the cross, you know, whenever the person said, you know, remember me when you're in your kingdom, and he says, I tell you today you'll be with me in paradise. Where
1: they
3: some
1: misunderstand.
3: Doctrines they say, okay, well that meant right then and there, but I've actually used what I've listened to you before saying, okay, well, Jesus didn't go to heaven right that very day, so the guy couldn't have went with him that very day, so the guy couldn't have went with him at the same time.
1: Yeah, what Christ is saying, actually, you look in Luke, and Jesus said, verily I say to you today, and there's a comma, should be comma there, that says, because there's no punctuation in the original Greek, the translators put the comma wherever they want, but he's saying, I'm telling you today, comma, you will be with me in paradise. I'm making a statement today. I'm promising you today. You're going to be with me in paradise. He didn't say you're going to be with me in paradise today, because it says in John chapter 21, when Mary went to worship him, he said, do not detain me. I've not yet ascended to my Father. So that's Sunday morning. He's still not there yet. So Jesus, you know, when a person dies, they sleep a dreamless sleep. The next thing they know is the resurrection. The idea of our loved ones up in heaven looking down and spying on us or ghosts or anything like that. The dead in Christ rise when the Lord comes. Even Martha said to Jesus, I know my brother Lazarus will rise in the last day.

0: And so New Testament's exceedingly clear. Sounds like you understand this, David, but you or anyone else that wants to better understand, what does the Bible say about death? We have a free offer for you on that subject.
1: We do. The book is actually, it's a study guide called Are the Dead Really Dead? We'll be happy to send this to anybody who calls and asks. The number is 800-835-6747. You can ask for the study guide called Are the Dead Really Dead? And if you have a Bible question, you can give us a call here to the studio. The number is 800-463-7297. Our next call is Holger, listening from New York. 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
2: Hello.
1: Hi, you're on the air.
2: Hi. I'm calling regarding a gentleman who called earlier about the Messiah being without sin.
0: Yes, you have another verse for us?
2: Yes, just a comment that John the Baptist said about Jesus that he is the Lamb of God. And in the Old Testament, we see all the priests, the Jewish priests, they offer a lamb without spot, a spotless lamb.
0: That's a great example, and I hope our friend is still listening who is going to write that book. More of Old Testament evidence is the sacrificial lamb, and the Messiah was a lamb, had to be without spot or blemish and a sign of sinlessness. Good example.
2: Yeah,
0: appreciate that, and I hope trustee's still listening and he can make a note of that.
2: Yeah.
0: Hey, thank you so much for your patience and calling to share that with us.
2: Okay, thank you.
0: God bless you.
1: Our next call is Leon, listening from Idaho. Leon, welcome to the program.
3: Yes, thank you for taking my call, Pastor Sean and Pastor Doug. I wanted to know who the king was when a scroll of the law was handed to him. He took a pen knife and cut it in pieces and threw it in a fire. I'm wondering if you know where that story is.
0: That's King Zedekiah.
3: Uh-huh.
0: And I'm looking it up for you right now. That's Jeremiah 36:23. It came to pass, and when Jehudi had read three or four leaves, meaning three or four pages, and it was often leather parchment, that he cut it with a penknife and cast it in the fire that was on the hearth until all the roll was consumed in the fire that was on the hearth. Of course, Jeremiah was told to, no, this is the scribe for King Zedekiah, his name was Jehudi, was reading it to the king. That I think the king actually then took a penknife and threw the remainder of it in the fire.
3: Okay. And that's found in Jeremiah 26:33?
0: Jeremiah 36.
3: Oh, 36.
0: 23.
3: Okay. Is it found anywhere else in the Bible? Maybe in like Samuel or Kings?
0: No. Yeah, sometimes you'll find a repeat between Kings and Chronicles, but this story in Jeremiah, I don't believe it appears in the Chronicles or in the books of Kings. It's only in Jeremiah.
3: That's
0: kind of frightening when the king, and you know what happened to Zedekiah? He would not listen. He was stubborn. And finally, he was captured by the Babylonians. Jeremiah pled with him to surrender. He said, it's not going to end well if you don't. And he had his sons were all killed before his eyes, his family taken captive, and then they plucked his eyes out, and he went to Babylon, and he died there.
3: Wow.
0: And so that's what happened.
3: Respecting the law.
0: Yeah, the word of God was being read to him, and he just cut it up and burned it. But all the prophecy still happened anyway.
3: Okay. Well, thank you very much, Doug. I really appreciate it.
0: All right. Hey, thank you. Appreciate your calling, Leon. Bye-bye.
1: And a phone number to call with your Bible question is 800-463-7297. That's 800-463-7297. We have Barbara listening from Montana. Barbara, welcome to the program.
4: Yes. I was afraid you weren't going to get to me before you ran out of time.
0: Well, will we try to get you all if we can?
4: I know. And everybody has so many questions, and I understand that. I'm just in such a state of mind that I guess I don't even know how to. I lost my sister in June, and then I didn't know my husband was sick, and I took him to the hospital 25th of October. He died the 30th. And I'm still just kind of in a, I don't even know how to put it. I love Jesus. He's in my life. It isn't that he isn't. It's just that I'm still in a state of shock. But my question that I called you about was when I used to do the extensive Bible studies a few years ago, I was pretty sure there was scripture that said that you couldn't deny your own sister or brother. You know, that was really.

0: 10. Isn't it in there? Did I just imagine that? I'll tell you what I know about.
1: Well, first of all, our hearts go out to you. You suffered a lot of loss recently. And, you know, I pray the Lord just gives you some encouragement through that. I know you feel
0: He will. God's with me. I mean, he's never let me down. Never.
1: Amen.
0: And but I know He won't now.
1: That's right. He won't. And on the verse you're asking about, I think there's a passage that talks about if someone doesn't care for his own household, he's worse than an infidel. And Paul there, and Pastor Ross might find that verse for me, but Paul there is talking about when you're caring financially, taking care of the needs of your family, that you, of course, need to take care of your family first. There may be other passages that say that. Now, you're looking for something that specifically says if you deny or don't respect your brother or sister. What's the wording that you remember?
0: Just that you would be, that it was unforgivable.
1: Well, the only sin that's unforgivable is the unpardonable sin, which is blasphemy against the Holy Spirit. If a person is unkind to their brother or sister, it doesn't mean it's unforgivable, because Joseph's brothers sold their brother, and he forgave them, and they'll be forgiven, right? So there's cases in the Bible of siblings doing very unkind things, and God will forgive that. Boy, and the wives of Jacob, Leah and Rachel, they had some real interesting fights. We won't go into on radio.
2: Mm-hmm. Well, you know, the verse you're referring to, Pastor Doug, 1 Timothy chapter 5, verse 8, it says, "But if anyone provide not for his own, especially for those in his own house, he hath denied the faith and is worse than an infidel." So it's really, particularly here in the church, there were people that weren't providing for their family. Basically, they were lazy individuals that were looking to the church to provide for their needs. Mm-hmm. And Paul is saying, well, our first responsibility, especially as parents, is to take care of our children, to provide for the family, and not to depend upon others handing stuff out to us.
1: And then when we're adult children, we want to care for our aged parents.
2: Yep, absolutely.
1: It's similar.
0: Right.
1: So I don't know if that's the verse you're looking for, but I hope that will help a little bit, Barbara.
0: I guess all I can do is see the sister that died was one that refused to have anything to do with me. And when I would ask her, what did I do? What did I ever do to you? She would just say that, you know, never mind, I love you. And then when she died, she lives in Portland and I live in Montana. Her son called me the night before she died. And he said, "Aunt Barb, my mom is dying. She's not going to make it through the night. I'm calling you to let you know, but she does not want you to come."
1: That kind of hurt, doesn't it?
0: Well, boy, it did more than hurt. I mean, it was like a knife. And I said, "Okay, Ryan, I really appreciate you letting me know." And then he said, "She's been sick for a year, but the cancer went into her brain," and blah, blah, you know, on and on. And he was very sweet about it all. And so they had a memorial service at my hometown, and I did go to that, and I didn't get kicked out or nothing.
1: No, well, that, you know, and don't, everybody listening right now out there, Barb, can relate with you, because we've all had some probably interesting relationships with family and extended family. I know that in my family, my mom and her mom didn't talk for 9 years, and they finally reconciled. But you can only ask someone to forgive you. If they don't forgive you or they don't want to have a relationship, you can't do anything else about it. You just do your best to try and get along and be a consistent Christian and humble yourself. And, you know, if people will accept that, great. If they don't let their problem be your problem. And so don't let your sister's rejection, whatever it might be, whatever her problem might have been, don't let that be your problem. And you just forgive her and say, you know, it's not in the Bible, but people often say what is, meaning there's some things you can't change. Mm-hmm. And you don't want to be haunted by that. So I pray the Lord gives you comfort through those things, Barbara, and just press on. God has a work for you to do. And you will enjoy the book that we're offering tonight, dealing with the subject of the trials, Death Watch in Siberia. It's got a great testimony in it.
2: The number to call for that is 800-835-6747. You can ask for the book. It's free. We'll be happy to send it to you, called Death Watch in Siberia. If you have a Bible question, the phone line here to the studio is 800-463-7297. Not too late to give us a call and try and get your question answered this evening. Our next caller is Alicia, listening in Huntsville, Alabama. Alicia, welcome to the program.
3: Thank you. I have a question. I need some clarity about speaking in tongues as it refers to in 1 Corinthians 14.
1: Okay.
3: There are several texts that seem to contradict each other.
1: Like which one?
3: Verse 13 and 14, verse 22.
1: All right, let's start with verse 13 and 14. Wherefore, let him that speaks in an unknown tongue pray that he may interpret. For if I pray in an unknown tongue, my spirit prays, but my understanding is unfruitful. That is a difficult verse, the way it's translated in King James, because what Paul is saying is, if someone is speaking in a tongue there just means a language. A language. They're in the Corinthian church. They're in a service. They're from many different languages because Corinth was a seaport on the Mediterranean. The Romans had slaves there from all over the empire. Many different languages were there. And they'd get up in the services and start praying and preaching and talking in a language no one else understood. Said, pray that he might interpret. In other words, pray there might be a translator to explain what they're saying. And then Paul says, for if I pray in an unknown tongue, my spirit prays. I might pray in my spirit if I'm praying in a language the people there don't understand. But my understanding is unfruitful to the people listening. All he's saying is, for instance, if I should start to preach or pray in Hebrew and say, Baruch atah Adonai Eloheinu, I could be praying a spirit-filled prayer, but what I understand in my prayer is not fruitful to anybody listening unless there's a translator. Does that make sense?
3: Okay. Yes, that makes sense.
1: So that people have often misunderstood that.
2: You know, we have a book that I think you'll really enjoy. It's called Understanding Tongues, and it deals with these very verses that we're talking about right now.
1: Yeah, free.
2: We'll be happy to send this to you, Alicia. All you'll have to do is just call us on our resource phone number, and that number to call is 800-835-6747. I'm going to say it again, 800-835-6747. Ask for the book called Understanding Tongues, and we'll be happy to send it to you. And there's a lot of references there, a lot of scriptural passages. I think you'll find that very helpful. Thank you again for your call. Our next call is Carol, listening from Connecticut. Carol, welcome to the program.
4: Hello.
1: Hi, Carol. Thanks for calling. And your question tonight.
4: My question tonight is, I'm a little confused about three things. I took my mother in and have taken care of her for almost, a year and a half now. And there's this verse, honor your mother and father. The job has become draining to me because of several situations that I'm going through. There's siblings in this family that just dictate, judge me and everything about the job that I'm doing. There's constant fight, and there's a homeless brother also that I had to take in. My question is, since I took my mother, I have gotten very angered and bitter toward the siblings that don't understand the tiredness and drainness that this job takes because you give your life to another one. Mm-hmm. I haven't been able to go to church. So because I haven't been able to go to church because I can't bring her, I don't get that spiritual from my sister and brothers and my pastors anymore where I could talk them to come back to realization what God really wants me to do. Mm-hmm. So I'm really calling you up because I'm broken in many parts of my body now, trying to do the right things, and at the same time, really starting to dislike the family that I've had because that's where the woman just said, you know, you're worse than an infidel if you don't help your family. What does God say when you're just, like, totally drained? My husband is tired of living like this. What does God want me to honestly do? Because since I've had her, there's separation from the families with the sisters and at the same time, I want to take care of her, but I'm drained out.
1: Yeah, let me give you a couple of thoughts. And, you know, it sounds like this isn't as much a Bible question as a counseling question, because I think you know the Bible says, honor your parents. But at the same time, you know, you need to take care of yourself. And it would be nice if you could have a family meeting. I don't know with your relationship with your siblings, but it'd be great if you would just say, and it might have to happen through a letter where you say, you know, it would be great if you guys could take mom these days, or you could, you know, contribute to help me get some outside help to help on a certain day so I can get some rest, take care of my health, and just look for a medium. Because you're right, you know, if there's an incredible strain and you can't ever go to church, you ought to have someone in the family. And if no one will help in the family, you ought to try and get some outside help to come in and just spell you, to give you a break, so that you can also take care of your own needs, your own life, and your own family. And still, someone, you know, needs to take care of mom. You don't want to say, well, this is a strain, and so I'm putting mom on the street. I'm just going to pray God gives you wisdom, Carol, because that is a trial. And, you know, she might also be encouraged by the book we're offering tonight.
2: Yes, the book deals with a testimony of somebody who faced some real trials and how God provided strength. The book is called Death Watch in Siberia, and the number to call is 800-835-6747. You can ask for that. It's called Death Watch in Siberia. We'll be happy to send it to anyone who calls and asks. Our next call is Carolyn, listening from New Jersey. Carolyn, welcome to Bible Answers Live.
5: Good evening. I'm reading the Song of Bernadette, and it talks about the Immaculate Conception, and it states that Mary was born sinless. How do I, as a believer, deal with the Immaculate Conception, because I know that Mary was not born sinless?
1: Well, there's a couple of things. First of all, Mary, in her prayer, when she hears she's going to have this baby, I don't know if it's in her prayer or in Luke's prayer, where she talks about Jesus as her Savior. And so if God is her Savior, if she needs a Savior, she must be a sinner. Because if you're sinless,
5: correct,
1: you don't need a Savior. So the idea that Mary was sinless is totally foreign to everything else the Bible says. All have sinned and fallen short of the glory of God. And the only time in the Bible, and that's, of course, in Romans, the only time in the Bible there's any exception to all of us sinning and falling short of the glory of God is where it says Christ did no sin. And so the only one who did no sin is Jesus. Otherwise, all of us have sinned and fallen short of the glory of God.
2: Yeah, Luke chapter 1, verse 47 is the one you're referring to there.
1: Mary declares
2: God her
1: Savior.
2: She says, my spirit is rejoiced in God my Savior.
1: Yeah. And so everyone else needed salvation from sin. There's nothing in the Bible, zero, nada, that says that Mary was sinless. And, you know, if a person's going to say, and the reason the Catholics sort of developed that doctrine is because they figured that how could a sinful body give birth to a sinless Savior? She would have to be sinless. But then the argument just goes back one more generation. How could Mary's mother be sinless and give birth to a sinful daughter? And so you can keep having that problem. I don't know why they tried to solve it. You can see a beautiful white lily come out of a brown swamp, and God can do it. He can make the Son of God. A baby inside a mother has a whole different blood type than the mother. Not always, but in many occasions, whole different blood type. Something happens between the placenta and the uterus and the baby in that embryonic fluid. It's just a whole unique creature. And Jesus was sinless. And it's not just the biology of sin. Sin is, it's not just the physical in our DNA. Sin is a choice to do evil and guilt from sinning. Jesus was sinless because he never sinned. So babies aren't born with a sinful record. They've not done anything.
5: That's false.
1: Excuse me?
5: Then we would, as a believer, know that the Immaculate Conception is a false concept.
1: Yes.
5: Mm-hmm.
1: Yeah. Sometimes people get confused. I remember as a baby Christian, I thought Immaculate Conception was talking about the sinlessness of Jesus' conception, and then later I learned, no, it's talking about Mary, and I was shocked by that.
5: Yeah.
1: Because we all know Mary, you know, was a virgin. Jesus was born in that way, in a miraculous way.
5: Right. That's how I believe the Immaculate Conception. So I believe that it's Jesus being born immaculately through the Holy Spirit.
1: Yeah, well, the Catholics are referring to Mary, though. And it's there's nothing, like I said, zero in the Bible that says anything about Mary being sinless. And, you know, we do have a website that talks about this subject where it's called Mary Truth. And we invite you to go there. If you take a look, Carolyn, to Mary Truth, and you'll find more information there.
2: 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Rose, welcome to the program.
6: Hi, thank you. I thought that I was going to ask you about the Sabbath because back in the day, or in the Bible, it says that he was 3 nights in the tomb, and then he arose on the third day. And that would be Wednesday night, Thursday night, Friday night, because the Sabbath was sunset Friday to sunset Saturday. But that aside, just let me quickly, I want to compliment the woman who's taking care of her mom and let her know that Americans, especially baby boomers, are going to have to shift their paradigm and realize that all of those years your parents were taking care of you, you didn't get to know them. And this is your last chance to know them. So this is God's way of helping you to order your steps by the care that you give your parent. And if you listen to them, they will tell you things you don't know
1: by
6: your ancestors.
1: Yeah. There's always going to be a blessing in taking care of the senior citizens in your family. You know, we're always richer when we sometimes we'll take our kids and family to a nursing home. Now, let me say something about the 3 days, Rose. I appreciated your other comment as well, that encouragement. But the idea that Jesus, where it says 3 nights, that's only found one time in the Bible in Matthew chapter 12. It's somewhere around 38, I think, Pastor Ross, where he's talking about the sign of Jonah. Jesus is not referring to being in the tomb 3 days and three nights. He's talking about the sufferings, the time he would be suffering for the sin of the world. Heart of the earth is not talking about the tomb. It's talking about he went in the clutches of the world 3 days and three nights. And that started Thursday night when he was betrayed. Thursday night, Friday night, Saturday night, Christ was in the heart of the earth suffering for the sins of the world. It's not the tomb, as many assume. And so, Jesus was betrayed Thursday night, and he rose Sunday morning, says it was the first day of the week, and he died on Friday, just before the Sabbath. So hopefully that'll help. We do have a book called The Sign of Jonah, and that will send you a free copy of that if you just call and ask us.
2: 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Again, that number is 800-835-6747. And ask for the book, The Sign of Jonah. 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
15: Whoa! Get that beggar out of my way, quick!
16: Please, Captain, he's my uncle. He's crippled. We'll get across the street in a second.
15: Quick, move it! We're in a hurry.
17: Oh, let them ride over me. What good am I, anyway?
16: Easy, Uncle Zechariah. There's Aaron. He'll help us. Aaron, come help.
18: Here I am.
16: Quick, Aaron, help me get Uncle Zechariah across the street. The Roman soldiers are in a hurry to conquer the world.
15: Come on. Justice, we aren't going to let the Roman army be stopped by a cripple.
19: Hello, everyone. I'm Uncle Dan.
20: And I'm Aunt Carol. Welcome to the first story in our series called Acts of the Apostles.
19: These stories follow the lives of Jesus' disciples after his return to heaven.
20: Now, in some ways, after Jesus' ascension, things went on much the same as they had for years.
19: In the temple, the priests continued their sacrifices of lambs and doves. The pilgrims continued to come from many different lands to worship at the temple, and the Romans continued to rule Israel.
20: But for the apostles, things were different now. They met together every day in Jerusalem, waiting for the power from God that Jesus had promised them.
19: Our story today takes place only 50 days after the Passover, when Jesus was crucified. It is now Pentecost, otherwise known as the Feast of Weeks, when pilgrims came by the thousands to bring their offerings to the temple.
20: This story is about a mighty wind and tongues of flame, an event that set the whole world ablaze through the power of the Holy Spirit. We call this story Fire upon the Earth.
21: The temple in Jerusalem was a favorite gathering place for crippled and blind people, begging for coins and gifts. And the Festival of Weeks was a particularly good time for begging, as thousands of pilgrims came to Jerusalem from as far away as Babylon, Rome, Egypt, and Asia. The book of Acts in the Bible tells us about one of these beggars, a man who had been crippled all his life, more than 40 years. Holy Scripture doesn't tell us his name, so I've chosen to call him Zechariah.
16: There. You're out of the way, Uncle Zechariah.
17: Thank you, David. And Aaron.
16: Are you happy, Roman? Now you can ride on to your glorious conquests. You'll be sorry when our Messiah comes.
15: What's that you say, boy? The Messiah? Oh, you mean your deliverer. Did you hear that, Justice? I thought we crucified their Messiah over a month ago.
22: They have a new one every month, Captain. Should be time for another now. It's been, about 7 weeks since that man from Nazareth was crucified.
16: That wasn't the Messiah.
22: That's your problem. We'd better get going, Captain. We have work to do.
16: When our Messiah comes, the real Messiah, Rome will be thrown into the sea, and Jerusalem will become the center of the world.
15: Into the sea! Ha! Giddy up! Into the sea! Oh, we'd better learn to swim. I'd sink like a stone.
17: Here, boys. Just set me down by the temple gate. There.
16: Are you sure this is the best place, Uncle?
17: Yes, yes, the best.
16: You'll be fine?
17: Oh, sure. I've been doing this for more years than I can remember.
18: Then you've seen the one they call Jesus of Nazareth?
17: I'm afraid I missed him. Oh, I still can't believe they crucified him, though.
18: Why not?
17: I heard he cured the crippled. That fellow down by the pool of Bethesda, for instance, worse off than me. He was healed, I heard. Started running and jumping like a deer. But they crucified Jesus.
16: But no one could kill the Messiah. That's impossible.
17: True. Still, the stories one hears, how he rose from the tomb, appeared to his followers. Hundreds say they saw him alive. There must be something to those stories.
18: The priests say the disciples stole the body of Jesus.
17: Sure. Right under the noses of a squad of Roman soldiers. Well, I'd better get to work, boys.
18: It's time for the morning prayers.
17: Well, you boys run along, then.
16: I'll come back later, Uncle.
17: Thank you. You're very kind, boys. Alms! Alms, for the love of God, take pity on a poor cripple. Thank you, sir. Take pity on a poor son of Abraham. Alms!
21: Poor, who could not work, begged for coins. But according to the custom, boys like David and Aaron started to learn a trade at an early age. It's possible they learned to sell wares by working for some merchant of the city, or learned the art of working with metal, wood, cloth, or pottery. Perhaps they took care of animals like camels from a caravan that had come from far away, or even the ever-present donkeys. For the people of Jerusalem, daily life also centered around the temple. Often throughout the day, the sound of the shofar called people to

0: shall love the Lord your God with all your heart, and with all your soul, and with all your might.
1: Some also consider the giving of alms as part of their worship to God.
2: Alms, alms, have pity on me, brothers. Thank you, kind sir. God will reward you.
3: Shalom, my friend.
2: Shalom. Go in peace. I wonder where David is. He's usually here to check on me by now. Ah, here he comes.
4: Here I am, Uncle Zachariah. I hope you weren't worried. How did it go today?
2: Oh, good. These pilgrims are generous right after the harvest, you know.
4: Look, there's Peter, the fisherman from Galilee.
2: Peter? You mean one of the disciples of Jesus of Nazareth?
4: Yes. He and the other disciples come here often to pray.
2: He looks special, happy.
4: And there's John, another follower of Jesus.
2: Strong-looking men. Plain, poorly dressed. Not like the Pharisees and rabbis.
4: I hear they meet someplace regularly for prayer. They are waiting.
2: Go on. For what?
4: I'm not sure. Something about power. From heaven.
2: Very interesting. Who's that?
4: That's Matthias. He's now one of the 12 disciples.
2: Why?
4: To replace Judas, the one who betrayed Jesus.
2: Ah, yes, the one who hung himself and fell into the canyon. And they buried him in the potter's field.
4: Did you notice something about Peter and John and Matthias, Uncle Zechariah?
2: Yes, they seem very confident. But they can't do miracles, not like I heard Jesus could. Oh, well, some of us must suffer all our lives. Now, come. It's time to go home.
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6: That's because we know the adventures are wonderful, but we don't want you just to take our word for it. So today we have some letters from club members to share with you so you can hear what they think of the adventures. You first, Uncle Dan.
5: All right. Here's one from Heather, who lives in Kentucky. She wrote, "I've joined your club, and I think it's great. I never really did know much about the Bible, and half the time didn't care. That is, until I started listening to Your Story Hour."
6: Thanks for writing, Heather. We're glad the adventures made a difference for you. Here's one from Canada. We receive many letters from kids and adults, too, who live outside of the United States.
5: We're always glad to hear from our international friends.
6: Mm-hmm. Anyway, Anna writes, "I just wanted to thank you for sending me all these wonderful lessons to fill out, and I enjoy listening to the life story of Jesus. My whole family enjoyed listening to the stories."
5: And here's one from 13-year-old Daniel. "Thank you for your stories. I am homeschooled. I've been doing your adventure series for about 3 months now. I'm enjoying the audio stories tremendously, too."
6: We get lots of letters from homeschoolers who are enjoying the adventures. We also receive many letters from prison inmates telling us how the adventure stories, both written and audio, help them come to know the Lord.
5: Here's an example. "My sons are 9 and 12, and they need spiritual direction in their lives that I can't give them personally. But through Jesus Christ, all things are possible. So I ask in his name for this help from you." And he goes on to request that we enroll his sons in the Adventures Club.
6: That's great. Although letters from mothers and fathers who are in prison make us sad for their circumstances and that of their families, yet we rejoice that they have found the Lord and want to be better parents. And we're so glad to be able to send the adventures to their children for them.
5: That's for sure. Now here's a letter from Idaho. "Thank you for the Bible lessons and quiz sheets. They're very fun. I can't wait to get my next lessons."
6: We hear that a lot. Can't wait.
5: Oh, that's for sure.
6: Here's another good one. "Thanks for sending the adventure quiz sheets and also the story of Mary of Nazareth. It's wonderful, and we love to play it over and over again. Even my grandmother listens to your very nice stories."
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1: The book of Acts tells us that after Jesus' ascension to heaven, the disciples returned to Jerusalem and went to an upper room where they were staying. Many curious eyes watched that upper room where Peter, John, and the other followers of Jesus stayed. There were many stories being told about Jesus, and people wondered what would happen next. The temple leaders also watched carefully every move the disciples made. They certainly didn't want any more strange stories being told. Holy Scripture says of the disciples, when the day of Pentecost had come, they were all together in one place, and suddenly a sound came from heaven like the rush of a mighty wind.
3: The wind! It is the power of God. It is the Spirit He promised us.
7: John, look. Something like flames of fire settling on your head. On everyone's head.
3: On your head too, James. It is the Spirit of God.
8: Praise the Lord.
3: Hallelujah.
8: He sent us His Spirit. Praise
9: Jesus. The Comforter Jesus promised us has come.
1: Everyone present was filled with the Holy Spirit. Then, Holy Scripture tells us, something else happened. They began to speak in languages they hadn't learned, for the Holy Spirit gave them this ability. Now there were dwelling in Jerusalem Jews, devout men from every nation under heaven. And at this sound the multitude came together, and they were bewildered because each one heard them speaking in his own language.
10: How can this be? These men are all from Galilee.
11: Yet we hear them speaking in our own language.
10: Well, they're telling about the mighty miracles of God, about a Messiah named Jesus.
11: What can this mean?
12: I'll tell you what it means. They're drunk, that's all.
13: Listen, all of you!
7: Shh! Who's that?
11: That's Peter, one of the disciples of Jesus.
13: Listen! Visitors to Jerusalem and those who live here.
7: Shh! Quiet!
13: Some of you are saying these men are drunk. It isn't true. It's much too early for that. People don't get drunk by 9 o'clock in the morning.
7: That's true, they don't. Then what's happening?
13: What you see this morning was predicted centuries ago by the prophet Joel. In the last days, God said, I will pour out my Holy Spirit upon all mankind, and your sons and daughters shall prophesy, and your young men shall see visions. And your old men dream.
14: What's happening?
7: You mean Jesus was the Messiah? And we let him be crucified?
15: God have mercy on us.
16: What can we do?
13: Anyone who asks for mercy from the Lord shall have it and shall be saved. O men of Israel, listen. God publicly showed you who Jesus was by doing tremendous miracles through him, as you well know. Therefore, I clearly state to everyone in Israel that God has made this Jesus whom you crucified to be the Lord, the Messiah.
7: Tell us then, brothers, what should we do?
13: Each one of you must turn from sin, return to God, and be baptized in the name of Jesus Christ for the forgiveness of your sins. And then you shall also receive this gift, the Holy Spirit.
11: We repent.
10: We want to be baptized in the name of Jesus.
7: We repent.
11: We repent.
7: We repent.
1: The people crowded toward Peter and the other apostles, eagerly listening to every word. That day, close to 3,000 people accepted Jesus and were baptized. They joined the small band of 120 believers, and the Christian church began with great power. The temple still occupied an important place in the lives of the apostles, and they went there regularly to pray. One afternoon, Peter and John were coming up to the temple when they saw Zechariah being carried up to the gate.
14: Alms for the poor. Have mercy on a son of Abraham. Alms for the poor. Thank you, good man. Bless you. God bless you. Alms, sirs, alms for the poor. Why, you're followers of Jesus. Please, a coin for a poor, crippled man.
16: Brother, look at us.
14: You have a gift for a son of Abraham? Oh, you are kind.
16: We don't have any money for you.
14: Oh.
16: But I'll give you something else.
14: Something else? I don't understand.
16: Here, take my hand. Get a strong grip. Now I command you in the name of Jesus Christ of Nazareth, walk.
14: Walk? Me? Walk? But
10: who are those fools trying to make Zechariah walk? He's been crippled from birth.
14: Walk! I feel my legs, my ankles. There's strength in them. I can. I know I can walk.
17: He jumped up.
14: I can walk. Praise God, I'm healed. Look. My legs are strong. I can even jump like a boy.
16: Come, Zechariah.
17: A prophet is among us.
16: Let's go to Solomon's hall together, so more can see what the Lord has done for you.
14: Gladly. I can walk by myself into the temple. I can go up for prayers. Praise God. Thank you, Lord.
1: They all went into Solomon's hall, where thousands of Jewish visitors were gathered for the afternoon prayers. Many recognized Zechariah as a beggar who had been sitting at the temple gate, unable to walk. Word quickly spread.
18: Look, that can't be the crippled beggar jumping up and down.
10: It is. It's Zechariah.
19: A miracle has happened.
20: Look, that's Peter and John of Galilee with him.
14: Give glory to God. I can walk. Through the name of Jesus of Nazareth, I have been healed.

0: I refer to the Jesus whom you rejected before Pilate, despite Pilate's determination to release him.
1: But how can this be?
2: You mean we were responsible for the death of the Messiah?
3: No, that's not possible.
4: We murdered God's chosen one? No.
0: Dear brothers, I realize that what you did to Jesus was done in ignorance, and the same can be said of your leaders. Now change your mind and attitude towards God and turn to him so he can cleanse away your sins and send you wonderful times of refreshing from the Lord. He will bless you when you turn away from sin.
5: Look, here come the chief priests.
6: And what's going on here? You tell us.
7: Peter and John. They're telling us about Jesus of Nazareth, who rose from the dead.
6: Rose from the dead? Ridiculous!
8: But Peter and John healed the crippled Zechariah.
6: Soldiers, arrest these two men!
9: No!
6: Quickly seize them and take them to the dungeon before the people riot!
10: They speak the truth! They're men of God!
11: Peter and John were held in custody until the next day. The next morning, the religious leaders gathered in council. Annas, the high priest, was there, very old and very powerful. His son-in-law, Caiaphas, was in charge of the council.
12: Let's come to order, brethren. We have much to do. Before we bring in Peter and John, the two rebel Galileans, let me counsel you. We must stop this heresy, this lie, now. We can't allow it to spread. So, deal strictly.
13: Noble Caiaphas, you know we judge all matters strictly by the law. It will be no different this time.
12: But these are very clever deceivers, like Jesus of Nazareth, whom they follow. They pretend to abide by the law. Guards, bring in the pair of Galileans and the one they say was crippled.
14: Yes, Your Honor.
12: You, Samuel, and Elihu, I know you will especially be on your guard to catch the deception in their words.
14: Your Honor, here are the prisoners, Peter and John of Galilee, and Zechariah, the crippled one.
12: Will you people never cease to make trouble for us? Can you not follow your religious leaders without always bringing in your own ideas? Well, tell the council, what is your story? Do you still follow that false prophet from Nazareth?
15: We must warn you, we will not deal lightly with lies.
12: What noble Annas has said is right. Well, go ahead, tell us your story. By what power, or by whose authority, have you done this thing? You may speak.
0: Honorable leaders, elders of our nation, if you mean the good deed done to the cripple and how he was healed...
15: Of course, that's what we mean!
0: Let me clearly state to you and to all the people of Israel that it was done in the name and power of Jesus of Nazareth, the Messiah.
16: We don't need to listen to this.
17: Away with it!
0: The man you crucified, but God raised back to life again.
17: Impossible! Away with such lies!
0: It is by his authority that this man stands here healed. There is salvation in no one else but Jesus. Under all heaven, there is no other name for men to call upon to save them.
18: These men are bold. This Peter who denied his master.
19: And this John.
20: What has happened to them? We certainly can't intimidate them.
12: Guards, take these men away while we decide what to do with them. What shall we do with these men?
15: We must do something quickly. We can't let their rumors spread throughout Jerusalem, throughout Israel.
13: We can't deny they have done a tremendous miracle.
18: By the power of demons.
15: Nevertheless, everyone in Jerusalem knows about it.
12: To use force might start a riot. Thousands have already heard about the miracle and wait outside our council room.
18: Let's warn them this time, very harshly. Don't leave any doubts in their minds about what will happen next.
12: Is it agreed?
9: Aye.

0: afraid that nothing short of death will stop these heretics. But we don't have the power for that. Guards, bring them back here. Well, Peter and John of Galilee, we have discussed the matter. As your religious leaders, we must warn you about the dire consequences if you disobey our orders. We order you never to speak again about this Jesus. Do you understand?
1: Never to speak about Jesus?
2: Impossible. To speak about Jesus is to obey God.
0: How dare you talk to us that way? We are your leaders.
1: Then you decide whether God wants us to obey you instead of him.
2: We cannot stop telling about the wonderful things we saw Jesus do and heard him say.
3: What are you saying?
4: We have the power to cast you out of the temple.
5: Brethren! Brethren! There's a crowd outside that's ready to start a riot if we hurt these men. You can't go around hurting those who appear to heal a man who has been lame for 40 years.
0: Our honor speaks the truth. The rabble out there in their ignorance are ready to take the law into their own hands.
3: Then what can we do?
0: Peter and John, we warn you. If you continue speaking of this Jesus, you will suffer much at our hands. We will let you go this time. But if you know what's good for you, you will not utter that name again. Guards, let them go.
6: Look! Here come Peter and John, untouched! Why, they've been released.
1: Perhaps the priests believe in Jesus now, too.
7: No, I doubt that.
8: God is with these men!
9: Jesus must be the promised Messiah!
10: That's wonderful!
11: Soon after they were released, Peter and John found the other disciples and told them what happened. It was a time of rejoicing and thanksgiving.
12: O Lord, creator of heaven and earth and of the sea and everything in them, grant to your servants great boldness in their preaching. Send your healing power, and may miracles and wonders be done by the name of your servant Jesus.
11: After this prayer, the building where they were meeting shook. All the disciples were filled with the Holy Spirit and boldly preached God's message. All the believers were of one heart and mind. Whatever they had, they shared with each other. The early church soon numbered over 5,000 believers. A fire had been started upon the earth, a fire of God's power, working in the people who loved him and were ready to serve him. The Christian church was born. Soon it would spread throughout the Roman Empire and then to the whole world.
13: In case you didn't get it before, here's our address again.
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13: Bye for now. See you again next time.
15: This has been Your Story Hour, building for a better tomorrow.
13: This is Aunt Carol.
14: And Uncle Dan saying,
13: goodbye, everyone. See you again next time.

0: Two more times together after this, before our adventure comes to an end. And let me tell you, lots is going to be happening. Right now, I just want to get to where we left off the last time we were together. Maggie had walked into the town of Sugar Creek, which from Dragonfly's house is about 5 miles. She was going to try and persuade the bus station master, Hank Berg, to buy her car for the price of a train ticket. Hank, however, was not the kind of man you could convince that easily. And then the phone rang, and Maggie overheard the conversation about the bus from Chicago being broken down, and that there wouldn't be another one until the next day. Maggie didn't know what to do. Now, there really wasn't anywhere to turn, and she started back toward the Gilbert farm. By the time she'd walked a mile or so, one of those fast summer storms clouded the sky, and the next minute she was right in the middle of a thunderstorm, the kind where you can't see 2 feet in front of you. And not being too familiar with Sugar Creek, she lost her way. And the more she walked, the farther off the track she was from the Gilbert's house, until she didn't know where she was.
1: It's got to be around here somewhere. This has to be the road. Oh, I'm so cold. I can't see. Oh, if something only looked familiar. Maybe if I go in the woods, it's not raining as much there.

0: When was the last time you saw her?
1: This afternoon. We sort of had a disagreement.
2: You two?
1: Well, she wanted me to find Shorty Long and sell the car to him.
2: She tried to sell it to me.
3: Maybe she went into town.
1: Maybe. I just thought she was gonna have a good cry. I mean, her folks aren't that bad. They really aren't. It's just that... Well, she thinks that they'll never let her know who her real parents are because it might hurt Mr. Michaels' campaign.
2: Well, how could it hurt his campaign?
1: Because nobody knows Maggie's not their natural child. She's adopted.
0: I don't think that would bother the voters.
1: I don't either, except that it was always kept a secret. Oh, it's so confusing.
3: Well, what we gotta worry about now is finding her.
2: We should call the sheriff.
0: Why don't you do that, Big Jim? Use the phone over there in the parlor.
2: Yes, ma'am. Right away.
0: Okay.
3: Debbie, why did you want to go to Chicago?
1: Oh, that's the last place her real mother lived. We have the address.
0: It's too bad Maggie felt that she couldn't confide in her own parents.
1: Well, they're not like you, Mrs. Gilbert. I mean, I know I sounded rude this morning, but you talked about God and all. Well, our folks never talk that way.
0: Well, the Lord cares about you, Debbie, and about Maggie, and her adoptive parents and her natural ones. You know, sometimes we spend our whole life thinking that people want to punish us, or we punish ourselves. When all we have to do is listen to the words of Jesus when he says to come to him with all of our sins and he'll forgive.
1: It sounds strange for someone to be talking like that. You know, I mean, I've heard about Christ dying on the cross, but always from somebody in a church, standing behind a pulpit. And it was hard to understand.
0: It's very simple, Debbie. In fact, it's so simple, some people think it's too easy. And I suppose for what we have to do, it is. Just to believe Christ is the Son of God. But I'd be hard-pressed to think it was easy for Jesus to become the sacrifice for the whole world. All we have to do is believe, and he'll take care of the rest.
2: The sheriff said she was in town. She tried to sell her car to Hank Berg.
1: Who's he?
2: The bus station master. She was going to sell him the car for one ticket.
1: One ticket? Not two?
0: She's very desperate, Debbie.
1: Oh, I know. She thought I was giving up. I was. But it just made no sense to run anymore. No sense at all.
0: Is she with the sheriff now?
2: No, he went looking for her, but she disappeared. And now with the storm.
3: She may be lost.
0: Well, we're going to have to send out a search party.
2: I'll call the gang.
0: Everyone but little Jim. Now, he's much too young.
3: I'll get on my galoshes and go get Circus.
1: I want help.
0: I think it's best if you wait here, Debbie. The boys know the territory. Now, they can split up. Now, there'll be five of them.
2: May I use your phone again, Mrs. Gilbert?
0: You needn't ask.
2: Thanks. I won't be long.
0: Oh, Big Jim.
2: Yes, ma'am?
0: Use Bob's rain gear. That way you won't have to go home. Now, they'll be a little big, but they'll be fine.
2: I'll do that. Hey, Debbie.
1: What?
2: Don't you worry. We're gonna find her.
4: Bill Collins here.
5: We've got an emergency. Get to the Gilberts and bring your dad.
4: I'm on my way.
6: She's lost?
5: We're not sure yet, but we're gonna look.
6: Well, I'll be right over.
3: I'm sorry you had to come all the way over. It'd be easier if we had a phone.
7: I don't mind. I like the rain. But we gotta hurry. We're meeting the gang at my house.
3: She just disappeared?
7: She was trying to sell her car and get a ticket to Chicago.
3: But the sheriff left her in your mom's custody.
7: She doesn't want to face her parents.
3: But why?
7: It's a long story, and my mom should be the one to tell it. What we gotta do is find her.
3: Where do you think she is?
7: The last time she was seen was in town. I just hope she didn't go off the main road. If she's in the woods, there's no telling where she is.
3: When you don't know the woods, it can be pretty scary in the dark.
7: Yeah, especially for a girl.
3: Well, we've got to find her fast. This rain is getting bad. She could catch pneumonia or worse.
7: I know. That's why we wanted the whole gang to help.
3: Did Debbie go with her?
7: No, she's with Mom. Mom thought it would be better if she didn't try and help because she doesn't know the woods.
3: Your mom's right. One girl lost is bad enough without worrying about the other one.
7: Uh-oh. That sounds bad.
3: Yeah. Come on, let's run.

0: The only car available, Mr. Michaels, is that Studebaker.
1: No, that's fine.
0: Well, you're going to have to take the road slowly. Take you about, 10 to 12 hours to get to Sugar Creek.
1: Yes.
0: Maybe you should wait till morning. Should let up by then.
1: No, I'll start out right now.
2: But it's past midnight, Matt. Can't we
1: I'm doing the driving. Jane will start out now.
0: You two care for some coffee?
2: I would.
1: Yes, I think I would need one, too.
0: All right. You know, I don't mind saying, these summer storms can be mighty treacherous.
2: How are the roads to Sugar Creek?
0: Well, fine. Till maybe 5 mile, and it's all country dirt. Or just about now, country mud. Here you are. Here's your coffee.
1: Thank you.
2: Thanks. Matt, don't you think it would be just as well if we waited till morning?
1: Jane, if you want to wait, you can. I'm sure we can arrange to have you come later.
2: Oh, never mind. It was only a suggestion. Coffee's good, Mr. Lance.
0: Oh, my pleasure, ma'am.

0: Mr. Collins drove up and down, and she doesn't seem to be on the main road.
1: You want us to split up?
0: I think so.
2: If she went off the main road, maybe she followed one of the trails.
3: There are four trails and five of us.
1: Well, I'll go with Bill.
4: Which trail should we take, Big Jim?
0: Okay, you take the one by the old mansion, Dragonfly.
1: Okay.
0: Bill and Poetry, yep. Up by Old Man Paddler's.
1: Hey, we can stop and check and see if Mr. Paddler's seen her.
0: Circus, you go down by the sycamore tree, and I'll take the trail that leads to the swimming hole.
2: When should we meet back?
0: Just cover the trails. If you don't find anything, head back for the Gilberts. The sheriff's men are scouting around, too.
4: We'll see you later, Big Jim.
2: Come on, Poetry.
1: Okay.
0: Everybody, remember, be careful!

0: Well, the only thing we haven't considered is maybe she hitchhiked.
1: Oh, no, sir. Maggie would never do that. She's scared to death of hitchhiking.
0: Well, she was pretty determined to get to Chicago.
1: I know, and if she were with me, maybe she would, but not alone. Trust me, Sheriff. I mean, I know that's kind of hard after what we've done, but I know my friend, and she wouldn't hitchhike.
0: Yeah, maybe. But then you didn't expect her to try and leave without you.
1: Oh, sure, it surprised me, but she knew I wasn't going to try and run anymore, and she wanted to get on that bus.
0: Yeah, all right. I'm not ruling out hitchhiking, but I'll let the sheriffs and the other towns handle it. The report's already gone out.
1: I should never let her talk me into this crazy idea in the first place.
2: Oh, now, Debbie, you just can't start blaming yourself.
1: She wouldn't have done it without me, Mrs. Gilbert. She just doesn't do things alone.
0: Until now.

0: Maggie! Maggie! If you're there, call out! We want to help you! Maggie!
1: Maggie! Maggie! Are you there? Maggie! Mr. Padler? Mr. Padler?
2: Just a minute. 1 minute. Hurry up in here. This rain cuts right through you. There.
3: Thank you, Mr. Padler.
1: Sure is bad out there.
2: Bill, poetry. What you doing here? And so late. I was just ready to tuck in.
3: Well, there's a girl who's lost in the storm.
2: Around here?
1: We don't know. We've split up to search. We were to take the trail that leads to your place. The rest of the gang is scouting the other trails.
3: You haven't heard anyone screaming or anything?
2: No. Oh, bad night. Be lost.
3: Yeah. And she doesn't even know the woods. And, well, it's real bad, Mr. Padler.
2: Yeah. Well, why don't you boys rest a few minutes before venturing out again? Maybe you should check up by my wife Sarah's grave. Lots of trees up there, protection from the wind. Maybe she's there.
1: That's an idea, Mr. Padler.
2: I'm afraid living up here all alone without electricity, telephone, or radio, I get a little out of touch. Is there a lot of people searching for this girl?
3: Well, she ran away from home. We don't know the whole story, except that she and her friend thought the Gilbert Motel was closed.
2: Wasn't it? I mean, didn't they go on vacation?
3: They were supposed to. That's a long story. Anyway, they stayed in one of the motel rooms, and Mrs. Gilbert and Dragonfly found them. And the next day, the sheriff said that they had been reported as missing.
2: And now one of them is missing again.
1: Yeah, but like Bill said, we don't know the whole story.
2: Well, that's not really important. The important thing is that you find that girl.
3: Yeah. I guess we better get going.
2: Yeah. I wish I was young enough to be tramping around these woods on a night like this. I'd lend a helping hand.
1: Well, we'll see you later, Mr. Padler. And remember, if you see anything...
2: Oh, don't worry. I know what to do. Here, let me get the door for you.
1: Thanks.
2: Now, you take care of...
3: Oh! It's the girl!
1: Oh, she's passed out on the steps!
2: Get her inside, quick! Quick!
4: Maggie is found. But let me tell you, looking down at her, we all knew she was seriously sick. How sick? Well, we'd find that out soon enough. But I'm afraid we're not going to be able to go on with our Paul Hutchins story until the next time we're together. Now, you're going to be sure and join me for the last two chapters, aren't you? Until then, the Lord bless you. I want you all to know that my prayers are with you.

You've been listening to another dramatic adaptation of Christian children's literature, brought to life by The Bookshelf. 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

0: It was a disaster of historic proportions. In 1855, archaeologists from Britain and France searching for the biblical Nineveh made some astounding discoveries in and near Mosul in Iraq. Finds of this nature validated the Bible and enriched museums like the Louvre and the British Museum. Carvings and cuneiform tablets and massive statues were unearthed, and many tons of priceless ancient artifacts were shipped down the Euphrates River. When the trove reached Basra, it would be transported to Paris, but it never made it. The flotilla left Baghdad on May the 13th of that year, and a week after, bandits began boarding the ship, loaded down with one of the most remarkable collections of Assyrian artifacts ever assembled, and they demanded money. Now, during a subsequent raid, things really went south. The ship and several rafts sank, and the entire trove of antiquities was lost in the Euphrates River. Some of it was salvaged and is now on display in the Louvre and other museums, but much of it was never recovered. The Al-Qurna disaster was a disaster. One of the great strengths of the Bible is that so much of it is verifiable by history and archaeology. You can visit the foundations of the Palace of Xerxes in Shushan. You can see ancient Babylon, Jerusalem, Lebanon, Turkey, all home to sites mentioned in the Bible, which you can visit today. The kings and queens and other historical figures in Scripture all actually lived. David wrote in Psalm 119, "I rejoice at your word as one who finds great treasure." The Bible is the word of God. History, prophecy, archaeology, and more make that readily apparent. John Bradshaw, It Is Written.
1: Greetings from East Africa. When a huge swarm of locusts fly out of the sky and attack plants, trees, and fruit, I am one of the few plants that is left unhurt.
2: Amazing. What's your name?
1: The Ajuga plant of East Africa.
2: Ajuga, huh? Could you spell that?
1: T-H-A-T.
2: No, I mean Ajuga. Boy.
1: A-J-U-G-A.
2: That's better. Adolf, right?
1: Hey, you've got it, Uncle Bob.
2: Well, Adolf, the Ajuga plant, welcome to Nature Corner.
1: Well, I'm happy to be here. I do not believe we've met before.
2: I know, and I'm anxious to learn about you today. Where'd you get such an interesting name?
1: Ajuga means bugle plant, you know.
2: No kidding.
1: Yes, I have tiny blue flowers that look like little bugles.
2: Oh, okay, I see now. You're very accurately named.
1: There are many different species of Ajuga plants growing worldwide, Uncle Bob. I am called the Ajuga remota.
2: Mm-hmm.
1: But we all have one thing in common.
2: And what's that?
1: We are all ground covers.
2: Oh, like myrtle or pachysandra.
1: That's right. Ground covers do just that. They cover the ground, holding the soil together.
2: That means you keep the soil from washing away.
1: Yes, I prevent erosion.
2: Good for you. Now, seeing that you're a ground cover, Adolf, means you don't grow very tall, right?
1: Correct. I grow about 6 inches high, have wavy green leaves, blue bugle blossoms, and the Creator also gave me little runners.
2: The girl wants you to explain these runners.
1: A runner is like a 5-inch string that grows out of my center, see? The end touches the ground, and roots grow out of it.
2: And that's a brand new Ajuga plant.
1: Yes. Mm. After the winter rains, Uncle Bob, a lot of new plants grow out of me. Soon, the ground is covered. That is how the great Creator God designed me to reproduce myself.
2: What part of East Africa do you call your home?
1: Between Somalia and Kenya.
2: Those are two countries in East Africa, right?
1: Yes, both of them border the Indian Ocean.
2: You know, Adolf, I've often thought that Africa looks a lot like a person's head.
1: I agree, yeah. Somalia is the pointed nose, and Kenya is the upper lip.
2: Good description. In my mind's eye, I can see just where Somalia and Kenya are located now.
1: I grew a lot on the border between the two countries, Uncle Bob.
2: Okie dokie. Now, what's this about hungry locusts eating everything but you?
1: In 1974, a huge cloud of locusts flew out of the sky along the Somalia-Kenya border.
2: Locusts are grasshoppers, right?
1: Right.
2: Okay, keep going.
1: There were millions of locusts in that cloud, Uncle Bob. They landed in gardens, lawns, farm fields, and orchards, and ate everything that grew.
2: Grass, vegetables, and fruits?
1: Yes, yes, even the leaves on the trees.
2: But not you.
1: You're right. They did not touch the ajuga plants. They walked right over top of us and marched on toward other green things beyond. But soon, they made the green earth turn brown, except for a few green spots here and there and over there.
2: Places where the ajuga plant grew.
1: Yes, we were the only living plants left. The ones that were eaten would not grow up again until the next winter's rains.
2: Uh-oh. Now, Adolf Ajuga, when locusts drop down out of the sky and land on the earth, they're naturally hungry. That's why they come. They want to eat. Why don't they come and chow on you and your relatives?
1: Because of a hormone that is found in me.
2: A boy wants to know, what's a hormone?
1: A hormone is a compound. That means a mixture of different chemicals, kids.
2: Okay, we see. Why does your hormone protect you from the locusts?
1: Because, Uncle Bob, it is the same, the identical hormone found in the locust's body.
2: Really?
1: Yes. In fact, it is the same hormone that is found in most bugs and insects, including worms, too.
2: What does that hormone do for locusts and other bugs?
1: That hormone in the locust's body causes him to molt at certain times during his life.
2: To change his skin, you mean?
1: Yes, because he is growing. See, when an insect like a locust grows, the hormone that the Lord put in his body causes his skin to pop. And underneath is a brand new, looser-fitting skin so he can grow more.
2: I understand. So because your hormone is the same as the locust's, it would cause the locust to molt and shed his skin if he ate you.
1: Correct. But there is a whole lot more.
2: Oh, really? Explain that.
1: Although the hormone in my body is the same as the locust's, it is 5 times stronger.
2: Uh-oh, Spaghetti-O. Tell the kids and me what would happen if the locust ate you then.
1: Because the hormone would be so much stronger, Uncle Bob. That would really mess up the locust's skin.
2: Explain what you mean.
1: The hormone would pop his skin really fast, but the skin would not come off.
2: Oh, he wouldn't be able to shed his skin like he normally would with his hormones.
1: Right, and that is because my hormone is 5 times stronger.
2: You're giving him a super dose. So what happens to the locust who makes a mistake and chows on your leaves?
1: The hormone makes his skin pop once, twice, 3 times, and it all piles up around his head, see? The old skin will not drop off like it normally would for him with his hormone. So now, his mouth is covered with all of this old skin that will not come off, and he cannot eat.
2: And he starves to death.
1: Exactly.
2: So that's why the locusts leave the Ajuga remota plants alone.
1: Yes, locusts have learned to avoid us. Now and then, though, they will eat a few of our leaves, but that will be their last meal.
2: So you're just another way that Christ the Creator keeps the creepy crawlers from going too far and eating everything up.
1: Yes, that shows great wisdom and knowledge on his part, Uncle Bob.
2: Really? It's interesting that you said that. Because, you know, in Colossians chapter 2, verse 3 in the Creator's book, the Bible says, in Christ are hidden all of the treasures of wisdom and knowledge.
1: Good one. Yeah, he is the Creator, isn't he?
2: Oh, definitely. Same book, chapter 1, verse 16 says, all things were created by him and for him.
1: The Lord Jesus Christ.
2: You've got it, Adolf.
1: Kids, never forget, he has a wonderful plan for your life, too. Take it from me, Adolf, the Ajuga remota plant from East Africa.

0: Hosanna is a Hebrew word that means, oh, save. 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As they waved palm branches and spread their coats on the road, they shouted, Hosanna!
1: From Matthew 21, verses 9 and 11, Hosanna to the Son of David! Blessed is he who comes in the name of the Lord! Hosanna in the highest! So the multitude said, This is

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1: Coming up next, please stay tuned for It Is Written, presented by Pastor John Bradshaw.
2: It has stood the test of time. God's book, the Bible. Still relevant in today's complex world. It is written. Sharing hope around the globe.

0: I'm John Bradshaw. This is It Is Written. Thanks for joining me. Peter was a wealthy tailor who lived in 12th century France. By all accounts, he wasn't a very religious man early in his life, but when he became a Christian, his life took a very dangerous course because Peter dared oppose the most powerful man in all of Europe, a man who had put to death many people like Peter before. And Peter's story opens up to us a fascinating Bible prophecy. I'm in Worms, Germany, the very place where the famous German reformer Martin Luther took a bold and courageous stand against a corrupt medieval church, which demanded that he renounce his belief in salvation by grace. It was just 150 yards or so behind where I'm now sitting that Martin Luther squared off against that medieval church. And he spoke boldly, declaring these words, "I cannot and will not recant anything, for to go against conscience is neither right nor safe. Here I stand. I can do no other. So help me God." Luther's courageous faith enabled the Protestant Reformation to sweep across Germany and Europe, forever changing the face of Christianity. It is also here in Worms that you find another much larger monument to Luther. Here you see him as the central figure, and those who assisted in the Reformation surround him. One of these men is Peter Waldo, a wealthy merchant turned preacher. Peter's story and that of his followers is amazing, but it's one that's almost forgotten by the modern Christian church. While this monument places Waldo and Luther close to each other, in real life, this was not the case. In fact, Waldo and Luther never met because Peter Waldo lived more than 300 years before Luther. But it was Waldo's legacy that reached across the centuries to influence Luther and other reformers to faithfully stand for the true gospel. Peter was living in Lyon, in France, when he gave his life to Jesus and began reading the Bible. His determination to live by the Bible alone put him in direct conflict with the most powerful man in Europe, the Pope of Rome. 12th century Europe was dominated by popes and the priests and kings loyal to them. It was also a time when the church strayed far from the simple gospel. Prophecy had predicted this in Daniel and Revelation. Daniel 7 verse 25, "He shall speak pompous words against the Most High, shall persecute the saints of the Most High, and shall intend to change times and law. Then the saints shall be given into his hand for a time and times and half a time." Peter and his followers saw this departure from Bible truth, and they began to show from the Bible that many of the church's teachings were not found in Scripture, and in fact, were positively harmful to people. They correctly pointed out that the teaching of purgatory is not in Scripture. They also rejected the veneration of saints. They challenged the Mass and the Catholic Church's authority as being the sole determiner of truth and salvation. Peter ultimately found himself here at the Vatican in 1179 in a meeting with Pope Alexander III. Along with one of his disciples, Peter had to defend his beliefs, beliefs that ultimately were condemned at the Third Lateran Council later that year. And then a few years later in 1184, Peter and his followers were excommunicated from the church. Finally, at the Fourth Lateran Council in 1215, the Waldensians, as they later became known, were declared to be heretics. This put the Waldensians in a very dangerous predicament. They were conscience-bound to follow the teachings of Jesus as found in the Bible. But the Roman Church, aided by the strong arm of the state, made it impossible for them to do this without risking torture and even death. And this threat was very real. Just a few years before, in the year 1211, the church had begun persecuting the Waldensians when she burned more than 80 of them to death. As the fires of persecution were lit, a unique Bible prophecy came to life, helping the Waldensians survive a period of intense persecution. These rugged mountains became their hiding place during long centuries of persecution. The Roman Church of that era sought through every possible method to destroy this people's loyal obedience to Scripture. But God had His hand over His faithful servants. In fact, Bible prophecy predicted the precise way God would protect them from their persecutors. We read it in Revelation 12:14. But the woman was given two wings of a great eagle, that she might fly into the wilderness to her place, where she is nourished for a time and times and half a time from the presence of the serpent. So that serpent spewed water out of his mouth like a flood after the woman, that he might cause her to be carried away by the flood. But the earth helped the woman, and the earth opened its mouth and swallowed up the flood which the dragon had spewed out of his mouth. You see, in a very real way, the earth helped the woman, the church, as she was being persecuted. Those Waldensian Christians refused to compromise their faith in God's word, even in the face of death. And so the earth helped the woman. They fled to the place that God had prepared for them. Here in the recesses of these grand mountains, in their valleys, peaks, and caves, the Waldensians were free to worship God according to the Scriptures, where no pope or priest could menace them. I'll have more in just a moment.
1: In Matthew 4:4, the Word of God says, "It is written, man shall not live by bread alone, but by every word that proceeds from the mouth of God." 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You'll be glad you did. Here's a sample.
0: Thanks for stopping by. Here's a Bible verse that spells out the reality of growing in faith in God. Malachi 3:3 says, "And he shall purify the sons of Levi and purge them as gold and silver, that they may offer unto the Lord an offering in righteousness." You want to know the uncomfortable truth? We need purifying. That's often why difficulties come our way, because God knows we need them to refine us. Few people enjoy trials, but the truth is, trials are often the best thing that can happen to us, because they refine us, they drive us to God in prayer, they help us see our spiritual weak points, and they encourage us to grow and learn new habits and attitudes. No, I'm not campaigning for more trials in my life, but when we see that we need God to purify us, we'll react differently when trials come. I'm John Bradshaw for It Is Written. Let's live today by every word. This is It Is Written, and I'm John Bradshaw. Thanks for joining me. The Waldensian Christians weren't content to keep the gospel to themselves in their mountain retreats here in northern Italy. They understood how the church's superstitious teachings were destroying people's lives, and even worse, how they were destroying people's hope of eternal life. They saw multitudes of people across Europe struggling under false teachings. They saw people trying to achieve salvation by relying on their own works, afflicting their bodies through wearisome pilgrimages, health-destroying fasts, painful penances, and even self-imposed tortures. People living in the Dark Ages were emotionally burdened, laboring under the misconception that the God of heaven is a hateful, a vengeful God who inflicts the most awful punishments upon people for the least infractions of the church's rules. The Waldensians longed to see their fellow human beings understand the true gospel of Jesus Christ and enjoy the peace that comes from that, so beautifully explained in these words from the Apostle Paul. Ephesians 2 verses 8 and 9 says, "For by grace you have been saved through faith, and that not of yourselves. It is the gift of God, not of works, lest anyone should boast." Hundreds of years before Martin Luther discovered this truth, the Waldensians were living it They knew the blessing of relying on God's grace and goodness and Jesus' perfect life for salvation, and not on their own good works. Just like it says in Romans chapter 3. Romans 3, 10 through 12. There is none righteous, no, not one. They have all turned aside. They have together become unprofitable. There is none who does good, no, not one. The Bible is very clear that our own good works can never save us. In fact, Isaiah wrote that our righteousnesses are as filthy rags. The only way we can hope to go from unrighteousness to righteousness is by accepting that we are sinners and by believing that God loves us just as we are. Jesus came into this world to die for us and pay the penalty for our sins while we were sinners. And there's nothing we can do to earn the favor of God. We can respond to the favor of God, but we can never earn it. For when we were still without strength, in due time Christ died for the ungodly. For scarcely for a righteous man will one die, yet perhaps for a good man someone would even dare to die. But God demonstrates His own love toward us, in that while we were still sinners, Christ died for us. Romans 5, 6 through 8. It was for the purpose of sharing this wonderful news of salvation that the Waldensian believers established little schools such as this one. Here they trained their pastors and sent them out as missionaries to the rest of Europe. This school was known as the College of the Barbs, and it's still remote even today, hidden way back up here in the mountains. And even though it was built centuries ago, its stone walls still stand as a witness of the unshakable faith these people had in Jesus and the Bible. The word Barb meant uncle, which is what the Waldensians used to call their pastors, uncle. Now, this was in stark contrast to the practice of the Roman Church, which would refer to its priests as father, something the Waldensians understood to be condemned by what Jesus said in Matthew 23 and verse 9, when He said, "And call no man your father upon the earth, for one is your father, which is in heaven."

Here, the young Waldensian pastors would train under the more experienced Barbs. They would study scripture around this table. And since the printing press had not yet been invented, they hand-copied the Bible and translated it into the common language. Then they would go out from this place disguised as peddlers and merchants. Some went as students to the universities, for 3 years serving as missionaries. They traveled throughout Europe with their hand-copied scriptures hidden in the lining of their clothes or in their bags. Very carefully, they would share portions of scripture with people they thought were receptive. Often, they would secretly leave a portion of scripture for someone to find. And that little fragment of scripture would beam a glorious light into the darkened hearts and lives of people who had been so long kept in bondage. Wherever they went, they left a revival behind them. Now this angered the priests, who lost their superstitious stranglehold on the people. And if the Waldensian pastor was caught, he knew his fate. First, he'd be tortured in an attempt to get information about where his people lived. And then, he'd be killed in the most painful of ways. Over a period of several hundred years, those loyal to the popes of Rome invaded these peaceful valleys. The Waldensians were hunted like wild animals. Men, women, even children were ruthlessly murdered. No one was spared. During these times, the Waldensians moved higher up these valleys, often hiding in caves like the cave behind me. In fact, hiding in the cave behind me. It was here that the Waldensians fled. Here they hid. Here they worshipped. Here they prayed. And all too often, tragically, here they died. It was in this very cave, and other caves just like it throughout this area, that the Waldensian believers hid as their persecutors sought to find them. Maybe the cave can hold 100 people, perhaps a few more, but not many more. You can imagine them huddled together, waiting in faith for the persecution time to pass. And they certainly weren't here because it was comfortable. It's cold in here and damp. The walls are damp. There's water dripping down constantly from above. Underfoot, it's just dirt. What isn't dirt is stone or rocks. The ceiling is high up there, the stone ceiling arching over us. It's a lot like a cathedral in here. Many were not able to escape the savagery of their persecutors. History records that this group of people stood up against some of the worst persecutions any human beings have ever endured. And they did so for hundreds and hundreds of years. And all because of their biblical faith in Jesus.

In the 1520s and 30s, the Waldensians decided to investigate the stories they'd been hearing about Christians from Germany and other places who were returning to the Bible and were rejecting the traditions of Rome. So some of their pastors traveled north into Switzerland and Germany and met with the reformers. They shared with the Protestant leaders about their ancient faith and their long, dark night of persecution. Both parties were shocked. The reformers, because they had no idea that there was a people that had been able to resist Rome's tyranny. And the Waldenses, to discover that they were not alone, that there were others who also believed the gospel of salvation by grace. On October the 12th, 1532, Protestant leaders from across Europe came here to the Waldensian valleys and met with the spiritual leaders of the Waldensians during a six-day Bible conference in the little village of Chanfaran. This

0: These took up an offering from their meager resources to pay for its printing. In this way, the Waldenses gave the light of truth to the rest of Europe.
1: You see, these faithful believers understood something that we need to be reminded of today. True saving faith cannot be possessed outside the Bible. Church traditions and forms can only take a person so far. Religious ceremonies and customs do not save a person. Real saving faith, the type of faith that's able to withstand the fires of persecution, the sort of faith that Jesus said will lead to eternal life, is found in the Word of God. The Apostle Paul said in Romans 10 and verse 17, "So then faith comes by hearing, and hearing by the Word of God." That's why it's so vital that we come to the Bible and get to know it for ourselves. It's more important than I can stress that we take the time necessary to read God's Word, to study God's Word, and hear His voice speaking to us individually. And God will do that in the Bible. If it's peace you need look no further than the Holy Scriptures. If you're looking for love, you'll find the one who loves the most in God's Word. If you're looking for freedom from guilt and forgiveness from sin, you can read about Calvary and God's perfect plan of forgiveness, a plan He devised especially for you. The Bible contains everything that we need for life and love and hope and faith. And the Waldensians understood that. I hope you'll get the book I'm offering you this week. It's called Revelation Today. It adds a lot of details to the end time scenario presented in the book of Revelation. 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It untangles the end time prophetic scenario to let you see how the battle between good and evil ultimately plays out. Just call or write and I will send you Revelation Today. 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
2: Peter Waldo and his fellow Waldensians are the hidden heroes of the Reformation. They remained faithful to God throughout one of the darkest periods of persecution in all of history. That's why it's so incredibly appropriate that Martin Luther and Peter Waldo are united here on this monument in Worms, Germany, even though they were separated by 350 years of history. You see, they both understood that the Bible, and the Bible alone, is the basis of our faith. Some of these men and women depicted here at this monument died for their faith in Jesus Christ. It might not be that God is calling you to die for Him today, but it's certainly true that God is calling you to live for Him today. Can you do that? Can you make that decision? That decision that the Bible, the Word of God, will be the foundation for your life, that the God of the Bible, the Creator of the Bible, can create in you a new heart, that the Savior of the Bible can take away your sins and give you heaven's forgiveness in the place of your guilt. Can you make the decision today that faith in God will be the cornerstone of your life and that you will allow the power of God into your life to make you what you could never make yourself and to keep you in a way that you could never keep yourself? These believed in the power of the word.

0: Word of God, and you can experience the power of the Word of God today. Let's pray together now. Our Father in heaven, thank you for the example given us by these great heroes of faith, some of the hidden heroes. We perhaps don't really appreciate what others before us have done to deliver to us access to the Word of God, freedom to worship, and the privilege of knowing you. Lord, while in this world the vast majority of us have freedom to read what we want to read and worship how we want to worship, I pray that guided by your Spirit, we wouldn't squander that opportunity, but lead us to know Jesus, the Savior, truly according to the Bible. Give us the freedom that the Bible promises us, that we can walk not in darkness, but in your marvelous light. We look forward to the day when Jesus is going to return. I pray the day would be soon. We look forward to eternity with you. And we thank you for this promise, for this great hope. And we pray in Jesus' name. Amen. Thanks for joining me today. I look forward to seeing you again next time. Until then, remember, it is written, man shall not live by bread alone, but by every word that proceeds from the mouth of God.
1: 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We hope you have been blessed and that your faith in God has been renewed. 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

You know, some of the fondest memories of my childhood were woven around supper time. When Mom would come to the back steps of the old home place and she'd say, "Come on in, son, it's supper time." Oh my, but how I'd love to hear those words once more. But you know, for me, time has woven the realization of a truth that's even more thrilling. And that's when the Lord comes to the portals of heaven and says, "Come on home, for it's supper time." And we'll be gathered around the table with the Lord Himself for the greatest supper time of them all.

Today I want you to think about the words of Jesus found in Matthew 7, beginning in verse 13. Here's what it says. Enter by the narrow gate, for wide is the gate, and broad is the way that leads to destruction, and there are many who go in by it. Because narrow is the gate, and difficult is the way which leads to life, and there are few who find it. They say that one of the first principles you need to learn if you want to be a good plumber is that water runs downhill. But I've noticed that it's not just water that runs downhill. Most human beings do it too. Given a variety of choices in life, more often than not, we're going to pick the easiest one. And somehow, we always seem to come up with some sort of clever rationalization as to why the path we chose was really the only choice we had. But in our hearts, we know it isn't true. The easiest path, the quick way out, is not always the right thing to do. In fact, Jesus says in today's passage that the easiest path in life, the one that most people take, is actually the one that leads to destruction. And that can be true even when we have a good rationalization for what we're doing. Don't forget what it says in the book of Proverbs chapter 16. There is a way that seems right to a man, but its end is the way of death. Maybe one of the toughest things to come to grips with in life is that doing the right thing doesn't always pay off right away. We've been so programmed to expect immediate rewards for good behavior that we feel cheated if we have to do the right thing simply because it's right. We feel a little resentful when those who did the wrong thing seem to get ahead and we get left behind. That's why it's important to keep your eyes on what Jesus actually said. The Bible doesn't sugarcoat the issue for us. The right path in life is a tough one. We should expect that at least once in a while we're going to suffer for doing the right thing. There won't be an immediate payout. But we have to remember where the narrow path is going to take us. According to Jesus, it leads to life. And he should know, because he's already walked that path. So get out there today and do the right thing, because that's just a better way to live.

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1: Stories of Great Christians. From the Department of Broadcasting of the Moody Bible Institute, we bring you Chapter 14 of Saint, the story of Nate Saint, missionary pilot. While Nate was servicing the other missionary bases every day, life went on at Shalmarita. Besides the many responsibilities Marge performed as bookkeeper, hotel manager, and radio operator, she ably performed the duties of a full-time mother. Her duties as mother and registered nurse overlapped a bit one day when an incident started over the police dog that guarded Nate's plane.
2: Did she really bite him, or was she just sort of grabbing him with her teeth like she does when she's playing?
3: Well, he's not bleeding or anything.
2: Did Stevie play too rough with her?
3: Well, he had Dolorino on the nose.
2: Mm-hmm, that's what I thought. Bring them in here, and I'll give them both a spanking.
3: Stevie, Mom says to come in for a spanking. You too, Dolorino.
4: Mom, Dolorino bit me.
2: Let's see. Where did she bite you?
4: Right here.
3: But she didn't mean it.
2: On your arm? Oh, that's too bad. Oh, but it's just scratched a little. You'll be all right. Come in, Dolorina. Oh, you feel better now?
3: Uh-huh.
2: Now, what did I say would happen to you the next time I heard Dolorina bit you?
3: You'd spank Dolorina.
2: That's right. Who else would I spank?
3: Me.
2: That's right. Because Dolorina only bites you when you play too rough with her.
3: Oh!
2: Now it's your turn, Dolorina.
3: Don't bite Stevie anymore!
4: Well, Daddy plays rough with her.
2: Well, it doesn't hurt Daddy when Dolorina fights back. But you get knocked down because Dolorina's a big dog. She's much bigger than you. She can even hurt men as big as Daddy if she wants to. That's why we have her guard the plane at night. But she has to learn not to be rough with children.
4: I'm sorry I made Dolorina get spanked.
3: Dolorina would say she was sorry, too, if she could talk. Hey, I think I hear Daddy. There he is. He's landing. Go say hello to Daddy, Dolorino. I bet she's the fastest animal alive. Oh, Dolorino!

0: exactly what happened.
1: Dolorina's hurt. Are you going in there? Can you help Dolorina? It's all my fault. I was the one who sent her in the hangar. Oh, don't let her die.
0: We'll do what we can.
1: Don't let her die.
0: Oh, Nate, what happened?
2: Oh, that poor crazy dog. Any other dog would be too scared by all the noise. I just taxied up to the hangar, and she got too close to the prop before it stopped turning. She must be suffering something awful. I'll get the 38.
0: Oh, no, maybe we can save her.
2: Honey, the front end of her head looks like it's about to drop off.
0: No, no, it's a bad gash, all right. But it might not be as bad as it looks. Hold still, Dolorina. We'll help you. You see, her eyes are all right. It's deep, but I don't think it had anything vital. Oh, here. Help me lift her into the guest room. Oh, there. We'll clean her up, and I'll suture the wound, and we'll see what happens.
3: After the operation, performed by the most skilled nurse for miles around, it took all the strength Marge, Kathy, and Stevie possessed to keep Dolorina from running back after the plane when Nate flew away again. By the next day, Dolorina was her old self, running and barking as if nothing had happened at all. But soon they noticed a change. Dolorina was slowing down. The next morning, the reason became apparent.
4: Where's Dolorina?
1: She's in the guest room, Stevie, but Mom says she doesn't want us to come in yet.
4: Is Dolorina sick again?
1: I think so.
4: Is she gonna die?
1: I don't know.
0: Would you like to see Dolorina now?
4: No!
1: It's all right, Stevie. Look! She had puppies! Oh, look! They're so tiny!
4: Oh, puppies!
0: Let's not even pet them yet.
4: Does Dolorina feel good?
0: Dolorina's just fine.

0: The Saints' Air Ministry made possible a considerable expansion of missionary operations in Ecuador. It was a big day for the missionary couple in Chupiense when Nate and Dee Stewart Clark flew in for the first time.
1: Well, Mr. Clark, there's Chupiense. The landing strip is down on the right. It looks like they've gotten rid of those two trees on the edge of the runway. I dropped them a note yesterday when I dragged the strip. I said, sorry, but this plane has wings.
2: It still looks like an awful narrow strip.
1: Well, it's going to be like parking your car in the garage at 70 miles an hour, but this plane can handle it. HC-7NS to Merida Base. It's going to be tight, but I'm dropping in on Chupiense. Over.
3: I read you, Nate. I'm standing by.
1: Well, does it look the same as when you surveyed the area years ago?
2: I don't know. It wasn't coming at me so fast then. Nate, isn't this strip really a little too narrow yet?
1: HC-7NS, we're down.
4: Okay, Nate. Talk to you when you get up again.
1: Oh, that wasn't so bad, was it, Mr. Clark?
2: We're going to have to expand this strip.
1: I was going to suggest that to the Moffitts myself. Oh, here comes Mrs. Moffitt. Hello, Mrs. Moffitt.
5: Hello, Nate. Mr. Clark. Oh, I just can't believe we'll have air service now. All of a sudden, we're not 4 days away from the nearest station anymore.
2: Look at my socks, Mrs. Moffitt.
5: Why, they're not even wet.
2: Well, they may be a little damp, but that's only from perspiring during the landing, not from days of sloshing through the swamps.
5: Well, was there any problem with the landing? We packed the dirt nice and smooth, didn't we?
1: Well, what there was of it was nice and smooth, yes, but we could tell you're still not used to airplanes back in these woods. You're so, un-airporty. It's just not customary to stand right in the middle of a runway to take a picture of an airplane landing.
2: Did she do that?
1: That was when you had your eyes closed.
5: Oh, but I got out of the way in plenty of time. Oh, I wish George was here for this. He wanted to be, but a hebero out in one of the villages was injured in a fight, and he has to do what he can. Can we call for a doctor now in the really serious cases?
1: You have just as much right to call us for a doctor now as Sakua or Makuma or any of the other stations.
5: George will be back soon. This afternoon, you'll have the privilege of attending the first baptism ceremony among the Hiveros here in Chupiense.
2: Really? That's wonderful.
5: We'll try to translate for you. Five of them are going to testify to their faith in Christ before their friends. Say, before we get away from the plane, would you two mind posing here for another picture? Nate Saint, the jungle pilot, and Dee Stewart Clark as first passenger to Chupiense.
0: With time, Shell Oil pulled out of the territory, and Nate convinced the Gospel Missionary Union to buy a group of Shell buildings for a new Bible school right in Shellmira. Seeing so many of his dreams for Shellmira come true, Nate began thinking more seriously about another dream, the dream to reach a people whose policy was to kill all strangers. Nate was reminded of this dream one day when he climbed into the cockpit to begin what he thought would be a routine return flight from an Ecuadorian army base.
6: Señor, save this better! Señor, save!
1: Hold on here. Wait. Que pasa? Miguel, you speak English.
7: Soldiers are carrying two wounded Quichuas up the trail.
1: Wounded?
7: A band of Aucas attacked the Quichua village nearby and tried to kill the man and his wife. Here they come. The woman looks almost dead. She was speared twice while she ran. The man was speared four times.
1: Oh, all right, let's get him up into the cabin. Careful. Careful with him. Gentle. Suave.
7: Suave con ellos. Cuidadoso.
0: When they arrived at Chelmarita, Marge and a nurse from GMU learned that a spear tip had lodged in the woman's spine, and both she and her husband were in need of surgery. Nate flew them to a town where a commercial plane was secured to take them to the HCJB clinic in Quito. Weeks later, the Quechua couple was flown back to the Shellmira Bible Institute to convalesce. One of Nate's helpers, who spoke Quechua, was with Nate when he visited them.
1: What was all that he was telling us, Bernardo? And what were you telling him?
8: I was telling him that the Bible was a book for everyone, not just whites. I told him, I am half Indian, and do I read only half the Bible? No, I read all of it. He had never heard of the Bible. He had never heard of Jesus Christ before he was injured. So I told him more.
1: What about his wife?
8: Oh, he didn't want me to talk to her. He said she was too stupid for those things. But she was listening. The man seemed to understand the gospel story. He even seemed enthusiastic about it.
1: Was that when he started talking so excitedly to me?
8: Well, that happened after. And because of that, I knew the gospel had not yet reached his heart. He was asking you if you could fly back out there in your airplane and kill at least one Auka for him. I explained that we are not interested in taking life, but in saving it through the Lord Jesus.
0: Although Nate served so many different tribes that he never learned any one of the Indian languages, he became an intimate participant in Indian activities, including one week his service as peacemaker in a tribal war. It began one day when Frank Drown called Shil Mira on the shortwave radio.
9: Frank, to Shil Mira, do you read?
10: We read you, Frank. Go ahead.
9: Is Nate there? I'd like him to hear this, too. Over.
1: I'm here, Frank. Go ahead.
9: Good. Listen, I just found out that a band of Hebrews have hit the trail with intentions of making a raid on our Achuara village. You know Satyaku's people? The place where we recently brought in penicillin during that flu epidemic. Now, I'm afraid they might connect our contact with them with the coming attack. They'll think we're traitors and we'll lose all their confidence. So here's my plan. Tell me what you think. You could fly over the Achuara village and we'll lower your plane-to-ground telephone. I'll talk to old Santiago himself and warn him of the Hebrew war party. I have no other way to get there in time. What do you think, over?
1: Well, Frank, that would show that we're their friends, all right, but I'm afraid it might not work. Santiago might not know what to do with the phone when we drop it. But I'm just wondering, maybe a more sure way would be to hook up a loudspeaker out the cabin door. Now, if we cut the engine and just glide right over the village, I think they should be able to hear you.
0: Nate flew out to pick up Frank Drown and then on to the Achuara village. They circled the main Achuara house, and Frank warned them of the coming raid, speaking to the Indians below by name.
11: Tecasta, Santiago, Ivaros, Santiago, Tecasta.
12: I don't know. They seem like they can understand me all right, but they don't do what I tell them.
1: Well, what did you tell them?
12: Well, I told them if they got my message all right, to go into their houses as a signal. But look at them. They just keep jumping up and down like a bunch of cheerleaders.
1: Well, let's drop them those trousers so at least we're sure they know we're friendly.
12: There they go. Matami caught them.
1: Okay, now let's head out to tell the Hebrews that the Achuaras have been warned and will be ready with a deadly ambush, which I assume is the case. Now, that ought to discourage them.
0: Later, Nate and Frank learned that both tribes had received the message loud and clear, and that even the Hebrews had been so impressed with this voice from the sky that they harbored no resentment at having their raid thwarted. So we conclude Chapter 14 of Saint, the story of Nate Saint, missionary pilot. This is another in the series, Stories of Great Christians, produced by the Department of Broadcasting of the Moody Bible Institute in Chicago.

It was a disaster of historic proportions. In 1855, archaeologists from Britain and France searching for the biblical Nineveh made some astounding discoveries in and near Mosul in Iraq. Finds of this nature validated the Bible and enriched museums like the Louvre and the British Museum. Carvings and cuneiform tablets and massive statues were unearthed, and many tons of priceless ancient artifacts were shipped down the Euphrates River. When the trove reached Basra, it would be transported to Paris, but it never made it. The flotilla left Baghdad on May the 13th of that year, and a week after, bandits began boarding the ship, loaded down with one of the most remarkable collections of Assyrian artifacts ever assembled, and they demanded money. Now, during a subsequent raid, things really went south. The ship and several rafts sank, and the entire trove of antiquities was lost in the Euphrates River. Some of it was salvaged and is now on display in the Louvre and other museums, but much of it was never recovered. The Al-Qurna disaster was a disaster. One of the great strengths of the Bible is that so much of it is verifiable by history and archaeology. You can visit the foundations of the Palace of Xerxes in Shushan. You can see ancient Babylon, Jerusalem, Lebanon, Turkey, all home to sites mentioned in the Bible, which you can visit today. The kings and queens and other historical figures in Scripture all actually lived. David wrote in Psalm 119, "I rejoice at your word as one who finds great treasure." The Bible is the word of God. History, prophecy, archaeology, and more make that readily apparent. John Bradshaw, It Is Written.

Now, the message today is going to be dealing with the subject of opening our homes to Christ. And some of you probably have heard the very famous Motel 6 commercial. How many of you know what the tagline is in that commercial? We'll leave the light on for you. It became one of the most famous advertising campaigns. What most people don't know is the announcer in the initial commercial, Tom Baudet, the very expensive marketing company had come up with a script for him to do this radio commercial. The phrase, "we'll leave the light on for you," was nowhere in the script. As he was recording the announcement for Motel 6, he saw the clock still had like 3 seconds left on it, and he thought, "Well, that's going to be dead time. I ought to say something." And so ad lib, he said, "We'll leave the light on for you." And no one even remembers what the marketing agency wrote. What they kept was what Baudet wrote himself, because it just sort of embraced the whole idea. You know, if you've ever been traveling across dark country and you see the porch light sort of represents home, and that someone's waiting up for you, and there's a light on in the window, and all of that was sort of encompassed in that one brief phrase, "a door that's open." Now, you know, our bodies are like temples. They're homes. The question is it a home where Christ is a resident? Is he a guest? Does the Lord live in our lives? And this is where we get the word hospitality, hospitality. It's someone who opens up their lives and invites people in. But the most important guest that we can invite into our lives is, of course, the Lord. Now, I'm going to start with what is a familiar verse, and then we're going to jump to some verses that may not be as familiar. Luke chapter 2, verse 4. "Joseph also went up from Galilee, out of the city of Nazareth, into Judea, to the city of David, which is called Bethlehem, because he was of the house and the lineage of David, to be registered with Mary, his betrothed wife, who was with child." Now, both Joseph and Mary were from the lineage of David. You can trace, Luke traces the genealogy of Jesus back through the mother. It's through the matriarchal, or actually it's through Mary's mother, which is Joseph's father-in-law, and Matthew traces it back through Joseph. That's why you'll see a small discrepancy between those two genealogies. They were both of the household of David. But the Caesar had wanted everyone to come to their hometown so they could be registered. There was a census that was being taken, and the reason he's doing this is for taxes. And it says that when they came to the town of Bethlehem, the days were completed for her to be delivered. And she brought forth her firstborn son and wrapped him in swaddling cloths and laid him in a manger. Swaddling cloth is just strips of cloth. And laid him in a trough, a manger where animals were fed. And someone who reads this is going, why are they putting him in an animal trough? And then Luke goes on and says, well, there was no room for him in the inn. First of all, Joseph and Mary, they maybe had family, but everybody had come. And so the family space was run out. And then the other natural place you'd go is to the local mom-and-pop bed and breakfast. They were the hotels or the inn, and there's no room there. And you just think it's amazing that when Christ came into this world, there's no room for him. You can read in John 1, verse 10, "He was in the world, and the world was made through him, and the world did not know him. He came to his own, and his own did not receive him." His own people didn't know him. Now, wouldn't it be sad if you had an opportunity to invite the Lord into your home or into your heart, and you missed it because you didn't know who he was? That's citing from that old spiritual, "We didn't know who you was." He came to his own, and his own didn't know him. No room in the inn. Now, the Lord not only wants to know us, he wants to be in our lives. He wants to have a personal relationship with us. What is the Lord going to declare to those that are lost? "I never knew you. Depart from me." And the Bible goes on to say, "My people are destroyed for lack of knowledge," in the book of Hosea. What is that knowledge that is devastating?
to not know the Lord, to not have a personal relationship with God. Have you invited the Lord into your home and into your heart? Is he part of your life every day? You know, what did Jesus say to Zacchaeus? He said, come down, for today I must abide at your house. I want to be with you. I want to abide with you. Now, instead of spending our time talking about a failure, I want to spend some time talking about a success. You can read, if you turn in your Bible, we're going to spend most of our time now in the second book of Kings, 2 Kings chapter 4, and there's a story, and the story is of the Shunammite woman. 2 Kings chapter 4, and we're going to be going from verse 8 and reading about 30 verses. Now this is about the story of Elisha, and it tells us about not someone who did not receive the Lord, but someone who did receive the Lord into their home. And if you look in 2 Kings chapter 4, verse 8, it says, now it happened on one day that Elisha went to Shunem, where there was a notable woman, and she persuaded him to eat some food. And so it was, as often as he passed by, he would turn in there to eat some food. And she said to her husband, look now, I know that this is a holy man of God who passes by us regularly. Please let us make a small room on the wall, and let us put a bed there, and a table and a chair and a lampstand, so it will be that whenever he comes to us, he can turn in there. Now see, Elisha, well, I should actually back up a little bit. During the time of Samuel the prophet, he established the schools of the prophets. And the schools of the prophets were set up in about six locations around the northern territory. During the time of Samuel, there was a lot of apostasy in the kingdom. And so he established this school that would be training men in ministry. They weren't all related. It didn't call them the sons of the prophets because they were all genetically related. It was sort of a title for those who would be studying the ways of the Lord, who could also help teach the people. And during the time of Elisha, there was a revival of that. You remember during the days of Elijah, the sons of the prophets, they had to hide in caves because Jezebel was trying to kill them all. And Elisha spent some time. They were building the school down by Jericho. That's when the axe head fell on water. He spent his time working with them. They wanted to build one there by Jericho, and the spring was bad. And so he put some salt in the spring to try to heal the waters. And so he spent quite a bit of time raising up these places where there were the disciples. And so Elisha went in a circuit on a regular basis, teaching, encouraging the people, trying to fortify the revival that really started during the time of Elijah. So this woman who's a Shunammite, the Shunammites were not Israelites. They were from another tribe. They were actually leftovers from the Canaanite people. And she sees that he's a man of God. You know, Elijah did a lot of miracles. And they knew that he had the power of God. I mean, he hits the water and it parts. He heals the waters. Axe head floats. Oil multiplies for this lady. Elisha ends up doing twice the miracles of Elijah. Gets a double portion of his spirit. And she says to her husband, you know, he stops by, and I know he's a man of God, and we want to do something for him, so we feed him. And I can tell that there's just this, he knows the Lord. There's an attraction, there's a connection with God that he has. And she said, it's not enough that we feed him. She said, look, the Lord's blessed us. Says that she's a notable woman. That means they're wealthy. She said, let's make a place for him so that he can be a guest here whenever he comes by. He is going to see this as a home away from home. Sort of something like what Mary and Martha did for Jesus. Whenever Jesus was around Jerusalem, he would end up staying, if not in the Garden of Gethsemane, he went to Bethany, and he stayed with Martha and Lazarus and their younger sister Mary. So they said, we want to make a place for him here. We want to make him comfortable. Now the Shunammites, they were not Israelites. They spoke a different language. You'll notice through the story that Elisha does not speak to her directly because they don't speak the same language. He keeps speaking to her through Gehazi, his servant, who evidently spoke some of the language of Shunem. Now, does anyone know who are some other Shunammites in the Bible? Can you name some? Abishag, this pretty young virgin that was found when David was old. He had congestive heart failure and he was shaken all the time. And they put blankets and he couldn't get warm. So they searched the land. They found some beautiful young virgins that had good circulation.
And they had one of them become a wife of David, and she would basically snuggle him to keep him warm because they didn't have electric blankets back then. So he had to get a living blanket. And they said one of the most beautiful girls was Abishag. Now there's a rumor. You ever read the Song of Solomon? There's this love story to the Shunammite. And many wondered, David never knew Abishag. They wondered if this Shunammite that Solomon fell in love with was Abishag. And she would have been younger than him. By the way, Solomon's brother Adonijah wanted to marry her after his father died, so it wasn't unthought of, but there's another Shunammite. So they were a people that were living at peace. Many of them worshiped the God of Israel, but they were really holdovers from the Canaanites. So it's interesting that this man of God, who's bringing revival to the northern tribes, he is on a constant circuit among his people, but who is it that ends up inviting him to stay? Not one of his own people, but one of the Canaanites. Does Elijah, during the time of famine, who does he stay with? Does he stay with an Israelite, or does he stay with a woman of Tyre up in the north? Isn't that interesting? And the Messiah ends up coming through Ruth the Moabitess, and Tamar, and Rahab, and here you have another Canaanite woman showing kindness to the man of God. She said, let's make a room. She tells her husband. You read on, you'll find out he's a little older than her. But she respects him. Through the story, she does these things in concert with her husband. Let's make a small upper room on the wall. Now, any of you ever read this story in the children's storybooks, my Bible friends? It's in there, and it makes it sound like they put the room for Elijah right on top of their house. It's actually talking about the wall of their compound, just like Rahab's house was in the wall. And so these people are wealthy. They've got a wall around their compound, and somewhere near the wall where he could have his own private space, they built up, they made a room, built it up off the ground. They sometimes had the animals would stay underneath, and had a desk in it, a bed, a table, maybe had a cot also for his servant Gehazi, who's always with him, a table and a chair and a lampstand. So it will be whenever he comes to us that he can turn in there. She is doing everything she can to make staying with her family attractive to the man of God. Now, why does she want to do that? Well, you know, it's a good idea to have holy people stay with you. She's creating these creature comforts because she wants him to stay with her. She wants the blessing of God in her house. Do you do everything you can to invite the Lord into your home? And it says, you know, in the first part of the verse, it says she constrained him. She urged him. It kind of makes it sound like when those two disciples were walking down the road to Emmaus and Jesus was talking to them, they said, this man knows the word of God. This man knows the Lord. And when they came to a fork in the road and they're about to turn into the town of Emmaus, they said, please abide with us. They urged him. They constrained him. They pled with him. Were they glad they did? Turned out that it was Jesus himself. They didn't know. Some have entertained angels unaware. And then you can read in the Bible the story about Lot. When the messengers came from the Lord to Sodom and Gomorrah, the angel said, we'll stay out in the street. But Lot said, no, no. You come into my house. He urged them. And did Lot know he was bringing messengers from God into his house? Ended up saving him and his family. And so they're urging this on them. And she does everything she can to make them comfortable. Puts all these creature comforts in the home. Now, is there a blessing promised on those who are caring about the needs of others? Did Jesus promise special blessings on those who would care for his messengers? You can read in Mark 9:41, when he sent out the disciples, he said, for whoever will give you a cup of water to drink in my name, because you belong to Christ, assuredly I say to you, he will by no means lose his reward. And the other thing that's happening is she realizes God is with Elisha, and so she is seeking godly friends. Proverbs 13:20, he that walks with wise men will be wise, but a companion of fools will be destroyed. Psalm 119, verse 63.
I am a companion of all them that fear thee, and of them that keep thy precepts. 2 Corinthians 6:14. Do not be unequally yoked together with unbelievers, for what fellowship has righteousness with unrighteousness, and what communion has light with darkness? And so she goes to all this care, and one day, Elisha is going through the circuit of the land, and all of a sudden, he comes back and he says, something's different about the Shunammite's house. He's talking to Gehazi. He says, what in the world? She's got this construction project going on. And they see him coming, and they run out to the gate, and they meet him. And she says, we're so glad you're here. Look, we want to show you something. They bring him up the stairs. They said, see this room? See the window? Got a flower on the table there. Got a lamp on the table. Okay, so you want to read some scrolls? Get a bed? A few pieces of fruit in a bowl on the table? See this? This is your place. Whenever you come by here, this is your place. You know, it's kind of nice. When I was first pastoring in Covelo, I did several meetings in the Ukiah Church. Have any of you been to the church in Ukiah, California? Across the street from the church, they got a caretaker's home. And in the caretaker's home, they have a guest home for whenever they have a guest speaker. And it was so nice because on several occasions, I got to stay at that house. And I knew the family there, and whenever I needed a place to stay, they said, this is your place. And because it was about 70 miles from Covelo, it was kind of nice to have just a little room for the prophet that was there. I was saying that tongue-in-cheek, of course. So they said they want you to be comfortable here. Mi casa, su casa. Now, they had to say that through Gehazi. And so he's just overwhelmed by their kindness. And he says to Gehazi, he says, look, they're caring for us with all this care. This is too much. They've gone the second mile. That is so kind. It's not just that they feed us. They were feeding them whenever they traveled by. Now they're not only giving us food, they've made a room for us, our own place. Now, Elisha was a prophet that, you know, he knew hardship. He traveled around with Elijah, and Elijah sometimes, you know, he stayed out with the birds in caves and mountaintops, and doesn't say that he had anything real fancy. So it's nice to get an upgrade like that. And this is not even coming from his own people. So he calls Gehazi, and he says, what can be done? You know, if you look in your Bible here, I'm in chapter 4, and it says, when he came, verse 11, on one day he turned into the upper room, and he lay down there. In the morning, he says to Gehazi, his servant, call this Shunammite woman, because he knew that she was behind it. She was the host. And when he had called her, she stood before him, and he said to him, Elisha says to Gehazi, because he's speaking through him, say now to her, look, you've been concerned for us with all of this care. What can I do for you? Do you want me to speak on your behalf to the king or the commander of the army, the general? Now you realize that Elisha had a lot of clout with the kingdom. When Elisha got old and he was dying, the king came to see him. He had a personal relationship. One time Elisha managed to single-handedly capture an entire army. Have you read that story? The general thought, I can't do what Elisha does. Elisha says a prayer, the whole enemy army struck blind, and he leads the whole enemy army into the city of Samaria. And so Elisha had the ear of the king. He had the ear of the general. And he said, are you being bothered by any of your neighbors? Or maybe there's some boundary dispute? Or you know, sometimes because you're a Canaanite and not an Israelite, they don't treat you right. Is there somebody what can I do for you? I'm not rich, but maybe I can talk to someone. I do have some connections. And he's saying, what can I do for you? You know what he's saying? You have invited me into your home. I want to answer your prayer. Pray. Ask me something. Now, when you invite Christ into your life and you say, Lord, we want you to not just visit, we want you to dwell in our hearts, in our home, the Lord, will he do less for you? Or doesn't God say, ask? Up till now you've asked nothing in my name. Ask that your joy might be full. And so he's saying through Gehazi, what does she want? By the way, the Lord sometimes says to us through others. He speaks to us through others. What do you want? What can I do for you? And so she says, you know, I live among my own people.
We've got a big yard, and our relatives live around us. And she says, hey, we're okay. We have no disputes with any of our neighbors. Thank you. That's very nice. She's very graceful. She doesn't want to. She says, I didn't give you this because I wanted something. I gave you this because you're a man of God, and it just makes us feel good having you around. We know that you walk with God, and we love God, and we just want to bless you. And you do a lot of things, and you sacrifice for God. And so we're wanting to take care of you. And then Gehazi, he reads between the lines. And you go to verse 14. Elisha says, what is to be done for her? We've got to do something for her. And Gehazi says, actually, she has no son and her husband's old. Elisha, haven't you noticed that they're getting to be an older couple? There's no children. Now, the way this is written, it says no son. And that word in the original Hebrew means no male offspring. But it may mean that they had just no boy, which was very important in that culture, because the family, well, they often had big families and usually plenty of boys. Some of you remember in the story of the Exodus, there was a national crisis when this one man had five daughters and no sons. They weren't sure what to do. How do we pass on the inheritance? You remember that story? So it may mean that, but it sounds like from the context, she had no children, and there would be no heir. And he says, call her. And so she calls. She comes and stands in the door. Now she's standing in the doorway. Promises are often made there. She doesn't want to intrude. And he declares to her, about this time next year, you will embrace a son. And she said, no, my Lord, man of God, do not.

prophecy of a special son that's going to come, and you'll find out later this boy ends up being a type of Christ. Don't lie to me. And the woman conceived. Verse 17, does God keep his promise? Now, I expect that she and her husband cooperated, but it says the woman conceived. I mean, even after God told Abraham, you're going to end up having a son, not with Hagar, you're going to have one with Sarah. God worked a miracle, but Abraham and Sarah cooperated with that miracle. The woman conceived and bore a son when the appointed time had come of which Elisha had told her. So this is 1 year later, she has a boy. Now, she is so thrilled. She wanted to be a blessing. By the way, if any of you are thinking about children, it doesn't mean you invite the pastor over for dinner and that everything's going to be taken care of. That could be misunderstood more ways than one. But I'm just saying that this was a type of Christ, and this is a type of Jesus in this promise here. And the child grew. Everything was well. She's happy. Years went by. Elisha continues to go on his circuit. He's teaching. All is well. Until one day. You know, just because God blesses you and you invite the Lord into your life doesn't mean you're never going to have challenges or temptations or trials. And it says that the child grew. Now it happened one day that he went out to his father, to the reapers. He's on his own. He's running around. He's been weaned. He's big enough where his father's out in the field. And he says, Mama, can I go out and be with Daddy and the reapers? And she said, go ahead. He runs out to the field and he's maybe playing or helping a little bit. And he said to his father, my head, my head. He grabs his head and he drops his sheaf he's carrying around, and we don't know exactly what it was. It gets very hot in that part of the country during the harvest time. Could have been sunstroke. Could have been some rapid onset of some sort of meningitis. It could have been an aneurysm. I mean, we could speculate all day long what was doing it, but he was overcome with a sudden pain in his head. Father, not knowing what to do, he might have thought, well, I don't know, he got stung by a hornet. Who knows what happened? And you know what fathers do when the kids are hurt? They say, go see Mom. And now, if he had broken a toy, Dad would say, I'd see if I can fix it. But when he's sick, he said, you go see your mother. And so a servant brings him, helps him to the mother. And when he had taken him and brought him to his mother, he sat on her knees. She's rocking him, trying to figure out what's wrong, or maybe fanning his face and mopping his fever with a wet cloth or something. And he sits on her knees till noon, and then he dies. She watches her son die. Does Mary see Jesus die? She has his promised son. And you know what? When Mary brought Jesus to the temple, you know what Simon said to Mary? He said, a sword is going to pierce your own soul. Yes, you'll have joy, and there'll be gladness. And even the angels declared peace on earth, joy to the world. But Mary not only had the joy, it later turned to sadness because that boy died. And here she's holding him in her arms, and she hears him breathe his last. And that had to be heartbreaking. And he died. Now, it doesn't say he was asleep. It's very clear. I want you to notice. He died is the word, verse 20, that's used. And she went up, and she laid him on the bed of the man of God. And she shut the door upon him, and she went out. She doesn't put him on their bed. She doesn't put him on his own bed. She brings him up and puts him on the bed of the man of God. Why does she do that? She's sort of claiming a promise. She's saying, look, this has been a child of promise. You promised me this son. You did it when I was in your room, in your doorway. I'm going back where I first heard that promise, and I'm going to remind God of what he's done. She put him on Elisha's bed. Did she start to doubt that Elisha was a man of God? No, she just doesn't understand why this has happened. So she's got to go and get a hold of the source of the miracle, and she's going to need another miracle. She puts him on Elisha's bed. She shuts the door, and she went out. She doesn't tell her husband. She calls her husband, verse 22, and she says, send me and one of the young men and the donkey that I might run to the man of God and come back. I need to go on an errand. That's 14 miles away. He's up in Mount Carmel. She's way down in Shunem. Shunem is in the foot of Mount Tabor. It's in northern Israel.

0: If you know your Bible map, you know where the tribe of Issachar was. The Shunammites lived with the people of Issachar. So it's about a 14-mile journey. Now, 14 miles on a donkey, those are rough miles. And it takes a while. And the husband's going, I don't understand. He still doesn't know how serious the son was. He doesn't know what happened. She doesn't say anything to him. She doesn't want to be stopped. Why are you going to him today? It's neither new moon or Sabbath. Now, I won't take a detour here, just a little one. You know what that implies? He says, why would you go to him today? It's not the Sabbath. That would mean if it was another day of the week, it would have been normal for them to gather on the Sabbath. So were they still keeping the Sabbath during this time, even in the northern kingdom? It's very important. And you know who says this is a Shunammite, not an Israelite. So for those who wonder, was the Sabbath important still through this time period? They were keeping the Sabbath. She said, it's okay, don't worry. She doesn't explain it. She says, it is well. And you know what that word is, it is well? She says, shalom. Shalom is sort of a universal word. It's like when Karen and I went to Fiji. They said bula for everything. Bula was hello, bula was greetings, bula was happy, bula was goodbye. It was just all bula vanaka, bula. And it's like in Hawaiian, they say what? Aloha. You can say aloha hello and aloha goodbye. And so she says, shalom, peace, it's okay, don't worry. Then she saddled the donkey, and she said to her servant, drive and go forward. Do not slacken the pace for me unless I tell you. Now, when she says drive and go forward, the word there is make haste. Now, how many of you have ridden a horse in your life? How many of you have ridden a donkey? Will you agree that the riding a donkey is very different from riding a horse? You can ride a horse, and I don't know what it is about their size or something, but there's a smoother gait of a horse when it's galloping. If you're trotting, it shakes you up pretty good. But when a horse has got a gait and they're moving along, you can stay pretty smooth on their back. A donkey's not like that. If you get on a donkey sort of, you don't see a donkey gallop. Donkeys just run real fast. And you ever seen some of these power runners? It kind of looks weird when you see a power runner. You know, if you want a person to run, you just break into a run. There's something smooth about it. But these people that are power walking, well, a donkey sort of power runs. And if you're on the back of a donkey and he's going fast, he's like, this really, that's what it's like. And so she says to the servant, do not slacken the pace for me. He might be thinking, you're getting beaten to death. She says, I don't care. This is urgent. Go fast. Do not slow down unless I tell you. So she departed and she went to the man of God at Mount Carmel. And so it was, when the man of God saw her afar off. Does God see us afar off when we're coming to him? Did the father see the prodigal son from afar when he's coming? Does the Lord see us if we draw near to him? He sees us when we're drawing near. And so from afar off, he says to Gehazi, look, that's the Shunammite woman. You know why he recognized her far off? Because he used to see her come for Sabbath. That's why her husband said, it's not Sabbath. Why are you going to the man of God? So she was a worshiper. Is that clear to everybody? He recognized her when she was coming, recognized her servant, recognized her donkey. And he said, look, the Shunammite woman. Please run now to meet her. So she's drawing near. He runs to meet her. That's the same kind of story that you hear in the prodigal son. When the prodigal son is coming home, not only does the father see him from afar off, it says he runs to meet him. And he runs to meet her. He says, check with her and ask her, is it well? Is it well with your husband? It's not the Sabbath or new moon. What are you doing here? Is it well with the child? You know what he's asking? He's saying, is it shalom? Is it shalom? And Gehazi gets there. He says, is all well? He's saying, is all shalom? And she answers, it is shalom. Now, why does she not tell Gehazi there's a problem? For one thing, I think she recognized that Gehazi didn't have the faith. You read the story of Gehazi further on, you'll know that too. Next chapter tells you that Gehazi was serving Elisha with ulterior motives. That's in chapter 5 in the story of Naaman. She thought, you know, Gehazi's not the one I want. I need to go directly to Elisha. I need to get into his presence. She said, it's fine. And when she came into the man of God at the hill, she caught him by the feet. She lunges for his feet, and she clings to his feet. But Gehazi, she thought, what's going on? He's like, he's not only the apprentice for Elisha, he's sort of the bodyguard. And he's wondering why she's grabbed him by the feet. Now, if you're going to hurt someone, you usually don't go for their feet. This is an act of pleading and worship. And she gets a hold of his feet, and she hangs on to him. And Gehazi is going to thrust her away, but he says, let her alone. Her soul is in deep distress, and the Lord has hidden it from me and has not told me. So she said to the man of God, did I ask a son of my Lord? I didn't pray for a son. And I said, do not deceive me. Now, she hasn't said what happened, but right away Elisha knows that there's been something terrible that has happened to the boy. All he has to do is look at the mother's face and realize that she's lost her son. And Elisha says, the Lord has hidden this from me. And he says to Gehazi, verse 29, get yourself ready, take my staff in your hand, and be on your way. If you meet anyone on the road, do not greet him. If anyone greets you, do not answer him. Now, I want you to notice some things that are happening here. I'm rushing along with the story. He invited her request. She prays. She has a miracle birth. This is what Mary does. Her son dies in the field. Now, who does this miracle son represent? He's a type of Jesus. What is the field? Christ says the sower is sowing the good seed, right? This field is the world. Jesus is out working in the field. And when she gets to Elisha, she grabs him by the feet and she clings and she will not let go. What does Mary do with Jesus? At the resurrection, she lunges for his feet to grab him, to worship him. And he says, do not cling to me, for I have not yet ascended to my Father. But sometimes you've got to get a hold of the Lord. What did Jacob do? He said, I will not let you go unless you bless me. So when Elisha says to Gehazi, look, I want you to run ahead. Here's what I want you to do. Go now and take my staff in your hand. I'm in verse 20. If you meet anyone along the way, do not greet him. If anyone greets you, do not answer him, but lay my staff on the face of the child. It's urgent. The boy's died. You don't want to wait too long if you're going to have a resurrection. That's why it was such a miracle when Lazarus was raised. Most other resurrections that Jesus performed wasn't that long after. Now, isn't it interesting that when Jesus sent out the disciples, he actually says to the disciples when they're preaching, Luke 10, verse 3, go your way. Behold, I send you out as lambs among wolves. Carry neither money bag, knapsack, or sandals. Greet no one along the road. Why did Jesus send the disciples out and say, greet no one on the road? Wouldn't you think Christians would be told, be friendly to people on the road? What Jesus is saying is, as you go from town to town, you've got a mission. Do not get distracted along the way with idle chatter, but be focused on getting to your next mission. And the devil's going to try to distract you. He's saying to Gehazi, don't linger. When people would pass each other on the road, now you don't do it in our culture because you drive by and you don't even give a person a look. Every now and then you'll wave to another driver. Hopefully you're waving to another driver. But people are coming and going so fast. Back in a little more rural life, when people passed each other, the polite thing was you'd stop and you'd visit. And then you'd go on your way to the market or on your way back to the ranch. And so Elisha says to Gehazi, don't even slow down, but make haste as you go. And Gehazi went ahead of them. But the mother says in verse 30, as the Lord lives and as your soul lives, I will not leave you. She said, you might be sending your servant, but I'm not going anywhere without you. You're the one that promised me this child. I need you to come. And so he tells Gehazi, he says, well, do what I've said. So Gehazi runs off ahead, and she and Elisha follow after. You can see that. She says, I will not leave you. And says, so he arose and followed her. Elisha said, I will go with you. Now Gehazi went on ahead of them. He's running on ahead. He's younger. And he comes to the ranch, and he goes upstairs into the room, and sure enough, there's the boy on the bed, stone cold, silent. And Gehazi takes the staff, and he lays it on the face of the child, pulls it off, nothing happens. Maybe he tries it a second or a third time. There's nothing. Therefore, he goes back, and now he meets Elisha and the Shunammite woman en route, and he says, the child is not awakened. You know, what word did they use to refer to death? See, even back then, they referred to it as sleep. Now, why didn't Elisha tell him what to do with the staff? Why didn't it work? Did Jesus send out the disciples to cast out devils? Did it work most of the time? Can you think of at least one time it didn't work? They said to the Lord, why couldn't we cast the devil out of that boy? That's in Mark chapter 9. And Jesus said, this kind comes forth by nothing except prayer and fasting. It's a serious case. Now, it doesn't even happen for Elisha right away. And so this becomes a real spiritual battle. And Elisha came into the house where the child was, verse 32, lying dead on his bed. He shut the door behind the two of them being he and the boy, and he prayed to the Lord. And he went up and he laid on the child. And he probably couldn't do it all at once because he's a lot bigger than this little boy. And it says he put his mouth on his mouth. And in one commentary I read, it said he may have breathed into him, trying to inflate his lungs. They used to do that sometimes, even if a person drowned back then. He put his eyes on his eyes. He put his hand on his hands. And he stretched himself upon the child. And the flesh of the child became warm. Isn't it interesting that the Shunammite woman warmed David, and years later now you've got the prophet, the Israelite, warming the Shunammite boy? But he's not alive. And he returned and he walked back and forth in the house. He went back downstairs. He's pacing back and forth. What do you think he's doing? He's praying. You know what else I think he's thinking? Elisha remembered where Elijah raised a boy. God promised Elisha would have a double portion of Elijah's spirit. Elijah lived with a widow woman who put him in an upper room. And her son died. Very similar. And she was not an Israelite. She was a Canaanite. And he had to pray and stretch himself upon the child several times. And then there was a resurrection. When the rain came for Elisha, did the answer come right away? Or did he have to pray and pray? Seven times he prayed. And he went up and he stretched himself on the child again, like Elijah did. And he's praying. And he's claiming the promises of God. And you can only imagine, he's saying, Lord, you inspired me to tell this woman she would have a child. Like Abraham and Sarah had Isaac, a miracle has happened. You've got a plan for this child, and now he's been gone. Resurrect him. What's going to happen to your name? They're going to think you failed, Lord. I can just imagine all the things that Elisha was saying to the Lord. But he continues to pray. He intercedes. This answer doesn't come easy. What do you think the mother's doing downstairs? She's praying too. But finally, the child revives, and the first thing he does is he sneezes seven times. Now, you might see somebody twitch their eyes. You say, did they move? Was there a flinch? But when someone sneezes, you ever tried to hide a sneeze? A sneeze is something that's full of life. It's something that is very aggressive. It's very animated. And when someone sneezes seven times, it means, wow, I guess they're really alive. And it's another thing that's happening is when you sneeze, you breathe deeply and you kind of clear yourself out. Okay? Well, you don't even know what the problem was that caused this death. But seven's another number. It symbolizes that he is very alive. He's expelling. Jesus cast seven devils out of Mary Magdalene. You know why they say Gesundheit when you sneeze? Because there was a belief that you had some germ or something in you and your sneezing clears it out. And there's an element of truth to that. The sneezing is supposed to expel things that are not healthy for your sinuses, whether it be pollen or germs or whatever. So his sneezing seven times is a sign of the evil being sent out and he's healed, he's cleansed. And he opens his eyes. And he called Gehazi, and he says to him, go call this Shunammite woman. So he called her, and she came in to him. He said, pick up your son. Last time you set him on my bed, he was dead. Now he's alive. Receive your son. And she went in, and what does she do? Before she picks up her son, she falls at his feet again and bows to the ground. And then she picked up her son. She worships him. She picks up her son, and she went out. Now that's the story. This is a wonderful story that helps illustrate the promises of God in the Bible. Do you know that's not the last time the Shunammite appears in the Bible account? A few years later, Elisha the prophet comes to the Shunammite woman, and you read in 2 Kings 8, you have to jump ahead a few chapters. This is the same one. You know what's amazing about this woman? What's her name? It's never given. Just calls her the Shunammite woman. People were often named by their places. It's like Jesus was called Jesus of Nazareth. And this is this wealthy woman of Shunem. Don't you wish you knew what her name was? I think one reason her name's not getting is because she represents something. I'll get to that in just a minute. Elisha speaks, 2 Kings 8, verse 1. Elisha speaks to the woman whose son he had restored to life, saying, arise and go, you and your household, and stay wherever you can, for the Lord has called for a famine. Furthermore, it will come upon the land for 7 years. Was there another 7-year famine in the days of Joseph? Was there a famine in the days of Ruth? And Naomi and her household went to live somewhere else because there was a famine. And so he's preparing her in advance. Go live where you can, but there's going to be a famine in northern Israel. And you wonder if, you know, that was one of the famines that came because of the idolatry that is spoken of. So the woman arose. Was there a drought during the time of Elijah? How long was the drought during the time of Elijah? 3.5. How long is the famine during the time of Elisha? 7, which is 2 times 3.5. Interesting, huh? Elisha gets a double portion. Elisha gets twice as much famine as Elijah had. So the woman arose and did according to the saying of the man of God. And she went with her household and dwelt in the land of the Philistines. That was down lower regions. They were able to water by hand down there for 7 years. And it came to pass at the end of 7 years, the woman returned to the land from the land of the Philistines, and she went to make an appeal to the king for her house and her land. Why is she doing this? Because while she was gone, the other neighbors moved in and they took over. They said, oh, there she's left. And she's just a Canaanite. She's not one of us. And they moved in, they took over her ranch, they took over her land, even though it was hers and it had been for generations. She gets back home and they've occupied her place and said, look, finders keepers, possession is 9/10 of the law. You were gone. You were gone for years. We stuck through the famine. You're not getting your land back. The only one that can help her now is the king. Remember once Elisha said to her, can I speak to the king for you? So it just so happens that on the very day that the king is sitting as Supreme Court, there were judges in the land of Israel that would take care of the minor cases, but the major cases were brought to the king directly. And the different cases would come in. And while the king and the court and the scribes are writing things out, and they're saying, next case, and then they'd have a break, and next case, and in the breaks between the cases, Gehazi is visiting with the king of Israel, and the king is saying, tell me, you saw Elisha firsthand. Tell me some of the miracles that you've seen working with Elisha. And you can read here, it says, the king talked with Gehazi, the servant of the man of God, saying, tell me, please, all the great things that Elisha has done. And it happened, he gets to the greatest thing. He was telling the king how he restored the dead to life. And there was the woman, right when he's telling him about this resurrection. I saw it without, the boy was dead. I laid the staff on his face and he didn't come back to life. And then the clerk says, your majesty, next case. He says, okay, bring it in. Who is it? Oh, this is this woman. Oh, she's a Canaanite woman, a Shunammite. Oh, what does she want? And Gehazi says to the king, your majesty, that's the woman and that's the boy that was dead and that was brought back to life again. That's all the king needed to hear. Isn't God's providence interesting? And he says, this is the this is the one right here. This is the woman whose son was restored. And there she was appealing to the king for her house and her land. And Gehazi says, this is her and this is her son that Elisha restored to life. And they said, he brings me. He says, tell me what happened. She, through Gehazi translating, says, it's true. He was completely dead and Elisha brought him back to life. And when the king asked the woman, she told him. So the king appointed a certain officer and he said, you follow this woman, take some soldiers with you. You go back to her territory and you tell her neighbors, thus says the king, everything that was hers that she lost will be restored. And not only did she get all her land back, the king went even further and he said, and any income from the produce on that land during the 7 years she was gone, they'll restore that too. So she didn't lose anything by being gone. Now this woman had a son that was given. Why? She made a place in her home for God. Because she invited the Lord, in inviting Elisha, Jesus said, when people do it to you, they do it to me. Here's the point of everything I've said. So if you missed everything else, just catch this. In inviting Elisha into her home, she was inviting the Lord into their lives. In doing that, she received great blessings. What she and her husband wanted more than anything was a son. She got a son of promise, a miracle son. What does a woman represent in Bible prophecy? Christ needs to be in our home, in our church, first and foremost, and also in your homes. So she invites him in, has a miracle boy, but then there's a trial that comes. The boy is taken away. She goes back to the man of God, prays again, he is restored, and he continues to grow up. Her land, through the man of God, because she has this relationship, Elisha doesn't tell his own people there's going to be a famine, you need to run for cover. But he tells this woman. Why does he tell this woman? Because they have a relationship. She represents the church. Does God give us prophecy in his word? Does the Lord speak to us in a way he doesn't speak to everyone else? Do we know something about what's coming other people don't know? Why? Because we've opened our door and we said, Lord, this is your house. We want you in our house. Will he do that for you personally? And she loses everything during this famine. But she goes back to the man of God and she prays and it's all restored again. Because of her relationship with Elisha, the king gives everything back with the proceeds. This is a story of great restoration. It has to do with our inviting God into our lives. What that woman did with Elisha, the Lord wants us to do with Jesus. Now, one more thing I want to share with you. There are seven examples in the Bible. It's interesting. 7 years of famine, seven sneezes. There are seven miracle babies in the Bible. You may have heard me say this before, but this is one of the stories, so it bears repeating, especially during this time of year. Seven women in the Bible were barren that had babies. They all have baby boys, which is unusual, that are all types of Christ. Sarah has who? Isaac. Is Isaac a type of Christ? Goes up to the place of sacrifice with a wood on his back. He's a willing sacrifice like Jesus. Isaac's a type of Christ. Rebecca is barren. Isaac prays for her. She has twins. Their names? Jacob and Esau. Jacob was the one who receives the spiritual blessing. He's a type of Christ. He's the father of the patriarchs. He has 12 patriarchs. Jesus has 12 disciples. He's a shepherd, and there's many ways that Jacob is a parallel of Christ. He intercedes. He wrestles with God. Rachel is barren. She gets a hold of Jacob and says, give me children ere I die. He says, am I the Lord? She was having problems. But through prayer, she has a son. What's his name? Firstborn. Joseph. Her firstborn. Joseph. Is Joseph a type of Christ? Sold by his own brothers for silver. But he forgives them, feeds the whole world. I mean, wonderful analogies of Joseph and Jesus. The robe of Joseph is covered with blood and presented to the father. There's a woman, we don't know her name, is Manoah's wife. We know his name. She's barren, has a miracle son. What's his name? Samson. Is he a type of Christ? I know he did a lot of things wrong, but he kills the lion like David. And he sacrifices his life at the end. Samson was blinded as Jesus was blinded. He was bound as Jesus was bound. He was imprisoned as Jesus was imprisoned. And then he stretches out his arms. He's filled with the Spirit. And he defeats God's enemies through his death. This is what Jesus did. So Samson is a type of Christ. Do you see that? Hannah has a son named Samuel. Is Samuel a type of Christ? He's a prophet. He's a priest. He's a judge in Israel. Lives a godly life. You won't find a record of Samuel failing. The only thing Samuel ever does wrong is he thinks that Eliab is supposed to be the king, and God says, don't look on the outside. It's not him. It's the youngest. It's David. But everything else, Samuel is always faithful. He listens to God. And then you know who you have next? The Shunammite woman. Her son that we just read about dies in the field working with his father in a harvest. Didn't Jesus say that he's come to help with the harvest? And then finally you have in the New Testament another old father and a mother that are childless that have a miracle boy. What's his name? John the Baptist, who is the forerunner of Jesus. These are all types of Christ. And in each case, talks about them inviting God into their homes. And that's what this story is about. This woman made a place for God in the home to stay as a guest, and then he blesses with the greatest blessings. All is restored. There's a resurrection that takes place. The power of God is seen. And this is really a story about Jesus. Do you see that? I see this. This is a wonderful, wonderful story in the Bible. Now, the question is our church open to Christ? You know, when this woman, who is a type of the church, this Shunammite woman, she became a witness to all of her neighbors. Christ was born in her home, or this baby miracle birth takes place in her home, and then there's a resurrection that takes place. Jesus was born twice miraculously. His first birth was a miracle. His resurrection, his second birth, is a miracle. This child has both those births. All of this has to happen because she invites them into her home. Are we inviting Christ into our church? He will do things for us and bless us in ways unlike others because we have that relationship. And are we inviting them into our homes? I think we all know about common hospitality. This goes beyond that. Having an ongoing relationship where you're in communication with Jesus every day. Do you want that relationship? I do too.
1: 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It's a good thing we have opposable thumbs. With it, you can buy your groceries, take care of your exercise regime, watch a video, listen to music. You can surf the international World Wide Web, which may not always be a good thing. And you know, there is more computer processing technology and power in a little smartphone today than was used by NASA to put a man on the moon. And I almost forgot. You can also use these to make a phone call. But who does that anymore? Today, communication is not in complete sentences. It's all about short message servicing, or SMS texting. That's right. There are about 2.5 billion people in the world today that are communicating with their fellow humans in short bytes called texting. That's more data that is being used than those who are surfing the web or even playing video games. And friends, nowhere is this more true than right here in the Philippines. Even though the Philippines has about 100 million people, they are responsible for the largest number of text messages of anywhere in the world. They're the 12th largest country, but they send 400 million text messages every day. Wow, that's a lot of finger fatigue. Even though the greatest number of texters is here in the Philippines, the record for the fastest texter in the world is from Brazil, a young man by the name of Marcel Fernandes Filho. He was able to text 25 very complicated words in a little more than 18 seconds. Wow, it takes me longer than that to just say I love you to my wife and press send. All thumbs. One of the neat things about texting is you can text just about anywhere. If you're surrounded with people, you want to send a personal message, you text. You're in a crowded subway or an airport, you can text. If you're surrounded by noise or nosy people, you can text. Just don't text while you're driving. That's what's so wonderful, friends. You can always text God a message of prayer from your heart. When you're wondering, what school do I go to? What job do I take? Who am I supposed to date that may be a future life partner? Your prayers don't have to be long. The shortest prayer in the Bible is three words. When Peter prayed, "Lord, save me," Jesus answered his prayer. And it doesn't matter how fast you can text when you're talking to God. He'll know what you're asking for and hear your prayer before you have a chance to say amen and press the send button. In fact, friends, you'll bring joy to God when you send him regular messages from your heart to his. So why don't you talk to him right now?

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1: Jesus asked his disciples, "Who do the people think I am?" They said, "Some think you're John the Baptist, some think Elijah, some Jeremiah, others think you're one of the prophets." But Simon Peter said, "You're Christ, Son of the living God."

It was a disaster of historic proportions. In 1855, archaeologists from Britain and France searching for the biblical Nineveh made some astounding discoveries in and near Mosul in Iraq. Finds of this nature validated the Bible and enriched museums like the Louvre and the British Museum. Carvings and cuneiform tablets and massive statues were unearthed, and many tons of priceless ancient artifacts were shipped down the Euphrates River. When the trove reached Basra, it would be transported to Paris. But it never made it. The flotilla left Baghdad on May the 13th of that year, and a week after, bandits began boarding the ship, loaded down with one of the most remarkable collections of Assyrian artifacts ever assembled, and they demanded money. Now, during a subsequent raid, things really went south. The ship and several rafts sank, and the entire trove of antiquities was lost in the Euphrates River. Some of it was salvaged and is now on display in the Louvre and other museums, but much of it was never recovered. The Al-Qurna disaster was a disaster. One of the great strengths of the Bible is that so much of it is verifiable by history and archaeology. You can visit the foundations of the Palace of Xerxes in Shushan. You can see ancient Babylon, Jerusalem, Lebanon, Turkey, all home to sites mentioned in the Bible, which you can visit today. The kings and queens and other historical figures in Scripture all actually lived. David wrote in Psalm 119, "I rejoice at your word as one who finds great treasure." The Bible is the word of God. History, prophecy, archaeology, and more make that readily apparent. John Bradshaw, It Is Written.

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1: 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I'm your HeartWise host, Charles Mills. I'm always amazed at the interconnectedness of the human body. There are pathways and spheres of influence between parts and areas that scientists are only now beginning to understand. Our guest today has studied into these pathways at length and is here to share some of what she's learned. We do well to listen closely to what she has to say. Ellie Campbell is board certified in family medicine and integrative holistic medicine. She's speaking to us from Cumming, Georgia. That's right near Atlanta. Dr. Campbell, welcome to HeartWise.
2: Wow, thank you so much. It's my honor and pleasure to be here today.
1: Now, you made a statement, Dr. Campbell, recently that I'd like for you to unpack for us. Let me just read it. You said, and I quote, "No cardiovascular disease prevention program is complete without significant attention to oral health," end quote. Oral health, that's the mouth. What on earth can our mouth reveal about the condition of our heart?
2: That is the million-dollar question, and I'm here, I hope, to give your listeners some million-dollar answers.
1: Yes, ma'am.
2: Yeah, so we have known for a very long time that the mouth and the heart are connected, but only recently has the science begun to elucidate the exact causes and triggers of how those things are actually connected. And with that knowledge, I hope to give some very concrete secrets for your listeners to biohack themselves.
1: Good.
2: To reduce the chance of heart attack and stroke, because little known fact is that heart attacks are optional.
1: Now, you know that my listeners, and me included, we're not scientists, so you need to keep this really simple for us.
2: I'll do my best.
1: Okay, all right. Now, according to notes I have from you, something about a Nobel Prize is how we start out today?
2: Yeah, so back a few years ago, scientists were trying to come up with ways to control people's blood pressure.
1: Uh-huh.
2: And so they were studying all different sorts of chemical pathways and supplements and drugs to try to come up with the be-all, end-all of blood pressure control. And it turns out that there's a chemical in your body called nitric oxide that makes your blood vessels dilate.
1: Hmm.
2: So in the absence of high levels of nitric oxide, your arteries stay clamped down hard.
1: Hmm.
2: And when your arteries stay narrow and clamped down, your blood pressure goes up. And most everybody is aware that elevated blood pressure is a risk factor for the development of stroke and heart attack.
1: Mm-hmm.
2: So the Nobel Prize was won when we discovered this nitric oxide chemical, and then the drug companies tried to discover a drug to raise nitric oxide levels, and the first of its kind that they discovered was a drug that was later called Viagra.
1: Mm-hmm.
2: Viagra did not dilate blood vessels in the periphery very well. It didn't do its job as a blood pressure drug very well. But there was an added unexpected side effect that the men taking Viagra for blood pressure control discovered: dilated blood vessels improve circulation.
1: Mm-hmm.
2: Unfortunately, Viagra is not a good blood pressure drug.
1: No.
2: We can biohack ourselves and make our bodies make more nitric oxide if we give it the enzyme that makes the nitric oxide. And that enzyme has a name called nitric oxide synthase. And this enzyme is made two places in our body more than any other: inside our sinus passages and inside the crypts of the cells of our tongue.
1: Hmm.
2: So that's a really interesting thing, I think, because we know if we optimize our sinus health, and the cells of our tongue will make more nitric oxide synthase, we'll have more nitric oxide, we'll have lower blood pressure and softer arteries. And those are ways to prevent heart disease.
1: So what are we doing that is keeping the good things from happening here? What are some of the things we're doing that is keeping the nitric oxide from being developed, which will then make our arteries more flexible?
2: One thing is an unhealthy mouth. If you have bleeding gums, you have a problem. I can pretty much guarantee you that if you spit blood into the sink when you brush your teeth, that you will have low levels of nitric oxide synthase and therefore low levels of nitric oxide and be at risk for heart attack and stroke. So periodontal disease, including cavities, gingivitis, and deep gum tissue disease, if you're not brushing your teeth at least twice every day, you need to start. As you're brushing your teeth, you need to get that soft toothbrush off the bony part of your teeth and up onto your gums and use your toothbrush as a gum massager. Increasing blood flow to the tooth roots will bring healthier blood flow to the tissues to help eliminate any of the damaged tissue and to change the pH so that the mouth and saliva is healthier. So that's one thing.
1: Okay.
2: Brush your gums.
1: Brush your gums, all right.
2: The next thing is to floss your teeth, especially if you have crowded teeth where food particles tend to get stuck. We want to make sure that we get that food out from those nooks and crannies in your teeth. Use a tool like a water pick or a hydro floss. A hydro floss is a specific ultrasonic device that pulses water in between the nooks and the crannies of your gums and your teeth to get little small bits of food particles removed. I'm always amazed that after I brush my teeth and brush my gums and I use my hydro floss, how many bits of food particles are still present in the water that comes out of my mouth after I just finished brushing. So flossing and using a water device is my second tip of the day to help make your mouth healthier. And my third mouth healthy trick is to use a tongue scraper. So many people have seen these devices at the dentist's office or at the toothbrush section of the pharmacy. And it's used to scrape the base of your tongue, pull forward to remove the film on the base of the tongue. This film contains a lot of bacteria. And we know that the solution to pollution is dilution.
1: Yes.
2: So by removing some of the bacteria, your immune system has an easier way to keep the balance of the healthy bacteria of your mouth in check. So my three healthy mouth solutions are brush your teeth and your gums, floss and use a water device to get particles of food from between your teeth, and number three, use a tongue scraper every day when you brush your teeth.
1: Now, Dr. Campbell, what is your take on mouthwashes? Can't we just sort of swish this mouthwash around in our mouths and take care of all these problems?
2: You wish you could. Unfortunately, it's a very temporary benefit. There are some instances where we do recommend using very specific, even antibacterial mouthwashes. When I recommend a mouthwash, it's part of a specific protocol to get the mouth, not to keep the mouth healthy, but to change the mouth. Like we might use antibiotics when you have an infection.
1: Right.
2: I would use a mouthwash antimicrobial. I have two that I use, a Listerine-based mouthwash or a Clotsis, which is a chlorine-based mouthwash. I use those when I see the bacteria are not right in the mouth and the balance is bad. And I actually have a saliva test that I do in my office to look for the particular flora that live in the mouth. Many dentists are now carrying this test. It's by a company called Oral DNA, and the name of the test is called a periopath test. So it's basically looking at the most common unhealthy bacteria that can live in your mouth, for which we might want to use an antimicrobial mouthwash.
1: Now, you've identified the source of the problem when we have the food in our mouth, the bits and pieces that are left in between our teeth or on our tongue and whatnot. Does the bad stuff come with the food, or is that bad stuff created by our bodies when the food is in our mouth?
2: It's both.
1: Both, okay.
2: We do get bacteria from the food that we eat. Nothing that we eat is sterilized. In fact, it probably shouldn't be sterilized.
1: Yes, yes.
2: We have a misconception that all bacteria are bad. Well, in fact, that's a very fascinating development in human microbiology, is that the human organism has more bacterial, viral, and fungal DNA than it does human DNA.
1: Wow.
2: We are actually humans having a microbial experience because there's more DNA of microorganisms on this person that I'm walking around with than there is human DNA. We are a microcosm. We are an environment that's interdependent upon the bacteria that live on our mouths. And they're not all bad bacteria. In fact, they help protect us against infections. So we need to make sure that we have a very healthy balance of normal bacteria. They keep the bad guys away.
1: All right. Very good. We're going to take a short break. And when we come back, we'll continue our conversation with Ellie Campbell. She is an osteopathic medicine physician down in Cumming, Georgia. That's near Atlanta. We're talking about mouth health and how it relates to cardiovascular health. There is a connection there, and she's making it very clear. So we'll return to Dr. Campbell after our break. So stay right where you are.

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0: Welcome back to the program. Our guest today, Dr. Ellie Campbell down in Georgia. And we're talking about mouth health today and how it relates to cardiovascular disease. And Dr. Campbell, make that connection now between the bacteria in our mouth and heart attack. How is that happening?
1: Yeah, so this is really exciting news because it's very preventable. Three ways that heart attacks get developed. One is that it's not cholesterol. That's the big news of the decade. We used to think that cholesterol was a primary trigger of heart attacks, but it turns out it has almost nothing to do with heart attacks unless that cholesterol becomes corrupted.
0: Right,
1: and I make
0: the
1: analogy of teenagers. I have three teenage daughters, and I love having teenagers in my house unless they're the corrupted teenagers, and then I want nothing to do with them. Cholesterol is the same way. Normal, healthy cholesterol is good for you, and people that have high cholesterol tend to live longer than people who have low cholesterol.
0: Oh, okay.
1: High cholesterol patients live longer than low cholesterol patients.
0: Wow.
1: Unless the cholesterol is corrupted, then all bets are off.
0: Okay, all right.
1: It turns out that oral bacteria, mouth bacteria, a couple in particular, and they have really long, ugly names, so we tend to call them just by their initials. AAPGTF are their initials. These particular bacteria actually change the enzymes that make your cholesterol become corrupted. Whoa, that's really exciting news, because if you identify those bacteria and eliminate them, you'll stop your cholesterol from becoming corrupted. Second way that heart attacks develop is plaquing of arteries.
0: Plaquing of arteries.
1: Causing cholesterol plaque to build within the arteries.
0: All right.
1: And most of the plaque, more than 90% of it, develops behind the drywall in the artery before it ever changes the shape of the artery. So this is a behind-the-scenes corruption of the artery walls that happens without symptoms, without symptoms, without symptoms. Well, these bacteria in the mouth actually push the development of atherosclerosis behind the drywall.
0: Oh my.
1: And then the third way is that sudden event that causes the very sudden development of the heart attack or stroke is caused by plaque rupture.
0: Mm-hmm.
1: And these bacteria act like little needles to poke holes in the artery walls that cause the plaque to rupture. And a blood clot will form like a scab over the surface of that ruptured plaque. It's that blood clot that causes the sudden symptoms for which we call 911. And when you get to the emergency room, they give you clot-busting drugs to treat your heart attack, not cholesterol-busting drugs to treat your heart attack, because it's the clot that caused the sudden symptoms. And mouth bacteria can cause that plaque rupture. So we now have identified three ways that mouth bacteria specifically cause heart attacks: by corrupting the cholesterol, by causing plaque, and by causing the plaques to rupture. No cardiovascular prevention program is complete without significant attention to oral health.
0: The three things you mentioned before, brush your gums, floss, and tongue scraper, these are important to this area as well?
1: They are important to this area as well because they help maintain the healthy, normal bacteria as well as enhancing the nitric oxide in the mouth.
0: Okay.
1: So it's double duty.
0: All right. Now, you mentioned the third area here, and it has to do with a vitamin. Talk to us about that.
1: Many people are familiar with vitamin D. It's sort of been the vitamin of choice for the last 5 or 10 years, and many, many people now supplement with vitamin D. One of the ways that vitamin D works, among many, it has many, many, many functions. We could have a conversation on vitamin D all by itself on a whole other day. Vitamin D tells your kidneys to absorb calcium. The problem with this rogue calcium is then it's somebody else's job to tell the calcium where to go. And that other vitamin is vitamin K. Vitamin K is like the cop that directs traffic and tells the calcium where to go. If you don't have vitamin K and you take vitamin D, or you eat foods that have vitamin D, or you go in the sun and you make vitamin D, this calcium has a tendency to go to the wrong places if there's not enough vitamin K around. Where are the wrong places? Well, the wrong places include plaque on your teeth, tartar. It also includes calcium in the coronary arteries or hardening of the arteries.
0: Right, right, right.
1: It also includes kidney stones and gallstones. So by taking vitamin K along with vitamin D, you actually reduce dental plaque, reduce dental cavities, reverse coronary calcification, and make the arteries softer and more elastic and easier for the nitric oxide to do its job to dilate them.
0: Now, is there a food source of vitamin K, or supplements the only way you're going to get it?
1: The highest food source of vitamin K in the world is a Japanese food called natto, N-A-T-T-O. Mm-hmm. Most Americans don't have a palate for natto. It kind of smells like dirty socks.
0: Oh, dear.
1: It comes from fermented soybeans. Mm-hmm. It's very commonly eaten in Japanese culture, but most Americans aren't willing to eat natto. Mm-hmm. However, most Americans are willing to eat butter, but only works if the butter is from a cow that's been grass-pastured in a lush green meadow in the springtime.
0: Now, how about us whole food plant-based people? How can we get our vitamin K?
1: Natto, soybeans.
0: Natto, okay, soybeans. So, okay, just eating soybeans alone, eating soy milk, soybeans, is that okay?
1: It has to be the fermentation process, and it's the bacteria that do that. So the honest answer is, for those of us who do a whole food plant-based diet without animal protein, the best place to get it is in a supplement.
0: Okay. All right.
1: There are several forms of vitamin K. K2 is the kind that does this effect on calcium that we've spoken about. And in particular, there's two versions of K2, MK4 and MK7. And MK7 is the long-acting one. If it's vitamin K2 mm-hmm. taken once a day is enough, as long as a K2 is in the MK7 version.
0: Gotcha.
1: If it's in the MK4 version, taken twice a day.
0: Okay.

0: Well, now you've outlined three amazing areas here where our mouth health has direct impact on our cardiovascular health. In the closing 60 seconds we have the show here, what advice would you give to someone right now to do something today that can start reversing the problems they may be having with their mouth/heart connection?
1: In order to reverse atherosclerosis, you need at least 250, maybe as much as 500 micrograms of vitamin K2 as MK7. Mm-hmm. Supplement with vitamin K and vitamin D. Brush your teeth and gums. Floss and use a water pick. Scrape your tongue and make sure you have healthy mouth bacteria.
0: These are not difficult things for us to do. What is the main barrier for people doing this? I'm sure you've told people to do this. What do they do that makes them not want to do this?

0: Bleue. And she's Canadian. If you just Google her, you can listen to an hour-long lecture about vitamin K2 and the calcium paradox.
1: Well, we have often said on this program that information is healing, and you have given us tremendous amount of healing information today, Dr. Campbell. Dr. Campbell is an osteopathic medicine practitioner down in Cumming, Georgia. That's right near Atlanta. Dr. Campbell, thank you so much for being with us today and sharing these words of guidance and wisdom. We appreciate it.
0: You're welcome. Thank you for inviting me. It's been my honor today.
1: Thank you. And listener, until next time, this is Charles Mills along with Dr. Ellie Campbell inviting you to remain heartwise. Goodbye, everyone.

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2: Most people are willing to make sacrifices so their children can have a better shot at life. We do without some of the luxuries of life to save for college tuition. We work that extra shift to pay for baseball, swimming, or music lessons. And even if our own health care doesn't cover a whole lot, we still drag our kids to the medical clinic once in a while because we want them to have every chance at living a healthy, productive life. So then you've got to wonder, why in the world would somebody build a school right on top of a toxic waste dump? Well, stick around. In a moment, I'll come back and tell you more.
3: It has stood the test of time. God's book, the Bible. Still relevant in today's complex world. It is written. Sharing hope around the globe. Presented by Sean Boonstra.
2: In the late 1800s, Mr. William Love got this idea to build something he called a power canal in upstate New York, right near Niagara Falls. The national economy was booming, the country was growing, and those who moved the goods stood to make a tidy fortune. The power canal, designed by William Love, was supposed to do that. But before he could excavate more than 3,000 feet, the boom was over and economic depression set in. For years, the piece of land that was supposed to make a fortune became a swimming hole for local kids. But that all changed in 1942 when the Hooker Chemical and Plastics Corporation signed an agreement with the power company, allowing them to use the hole as a toxic waste dump. Now, from what I can tell, the chemical company was very responsible about the way they used the old canal because they took every precaution to make sure the site was completely sealed and that nothing would ever leak into the surrounding soil. So over the years, the Hooker Corporation confidently disposed of something like 248 different chemicals, as well as 130 pounds of dioxin, which can be lethal even in small amounts. Between 1947 and 1954, something like 20,000 tons were buried in the site known as Love Canal. And that probably should have been the end of the story. But in the early 1950s, another economic boom was underway, and Love Canal had been carefully sealed and restored to its natural grade. Kids were using the lot as a playground, and the city suddenly got this idea that it would be a great place to build a school. Now, at the moment, the land was relatively harmless, but still the Hooker Corporation wasn't comfortable with the idea of building a school on a toxic

dump. Yet the city persisted, and so with a clear warning and a signed release, the Hooker Corporation sold the land. And that's where the story gets really bad. Because in spite of clear warnings that the land was not suitable for children, the city began to build a school. As some people tell the story, the contractors actually had to move the project when they discovered two pits filled with chemicals at the original building site. And as a result, the school was actually built on top of the former dumping ground. And even then, it probably could have been all right, except for the fact that during construction, the original seal on the toxic dump was broken, and the chemicals that had been so carefully disposed of began to seep into the ground. And to make matters even worse, the baby boom had already pushed residential neighborhoods right near those grounds. So by 1978, people began to notice that something was definitely wrong. The people who lived in the neighborhood, relatively unaware of its history, had an extremely high rate of cancer and an alarming number of birth defects. And while the 99th Street School was permanently closed and demolished because it sat on top of the former toxic waste dump and the kids were constantly sick, local residents had trouble proving the diseases they were facing at home were linked to the same problem. And of course, when the problem got big, nobody, I mean absolutely nobody, wanted to admit liability. Now, the good news is this, if there is any good news in a story like this, it's that by the end of the year, the federal government responded and started moving people to new locations. But the question you've got to ask is this, why in the world would somebody put a school right up on top of a chemical dumping ground? Well, unfortunately, the answer seems to be that what we usually do is the thing that's easiest or most economically convenient. And that's a tendency that can get us into a lot of trouble, especially as we come up on the final moments of this world's history. You see, one of the toughest lessons a person has to learn is that there's more to life than just getting ahead. Let me show you what I mean from an Old Testament story specifically designed to teach us something about the last days. You'll find it beginning in Genesis chapter 13. Where Lot and Abraham decide they need to go their separate ways because the land they currently occupied couldn't support the both of them. Here's what the Bible says. So Abram said to Lot, "Please let there be no strife between you and me and between my herdsmen and your herdsmen, for we are brethren. Is not the whole land before you? Please separate from me. If you take the left, then I will go to the right. Or if you go to the right, then I will go to the left." Now, I want you to notice Abraham's generous spirit. It would appear that his godly character and gracious disposition are more important to him than financial prosperity, which might be one of the reasons God takes a liking to this man and calls him a friend. And it might also be one of the reasons that God chooses to bless Abraham with material prosperity in spite of the fact that in this story, Abraham appears to get the short end of the stick. Now, let's continue, because the thing I really want you to see comes next. And Lot lifted his eyes and saw all the plain of Jordan, that it was well watered everywhere before the Lord destroyed Sodom and Gomorrah, like the garden of the Lord, like the land of Egypt as you go towards Zoar. Then Lot chose for himself all the plain of Jordan, and Lot journeyed east. And they separated from each other. Abram dwelt in the land of Canaan, and Lot dwelt in the cities of the plain, and pitched his tent even as far as Sodom. Now, at first glance, there's absolutely nothing wrong with Lot's decision. His uncle told him to pick whatever land he wanted, and that's exactly what he did. So, who can blame him for choosing some of the most fertile, prosperous real estate on earth? Given a choice, anything you want. Wouldn't you want the best thing you could possibly lay your hands on? Of course you would. But there's just one catch. Even though the Bible says that the plain of Jordan was a little like the Garden of Eden, it was still filled with toxic waste. Just listen to this. But the men of Sodom were exceedingly wicked and sinful against the Lord. You know, it's just one sentence,
but it packs an awful punch. As wonderful as the Plain of Jordan seemed to be, it had toxic waste hanging in the air because the people who already lived there had turned their backs on God. You might be able to raise a flock of sheep without much work there. You might be able to grow some of the best produce in the world. But there's more to life than taking care of the bottom line. You know, the story of Lot in the city of Sodom reminds me of another story written by the great Russian novelist Leo Tolstoy about a successful peasant farmer who wasn't happy with his lot in life. One day, someone told him that for 1,000 rubles, he could buy all the land he could walk around in a single day. The only catch was that he had to finish marking his land by the time the sun went down. He had to come right back to where he started. So early the next morning, he jumped into action and started to walk. And as you can imagine, he didn't dawdle, because that would mean he wasn't taking full advantage of the offer. All day long, he kept on walking until halfway through the afternoon. He realized that his greed had taken him a long ways from the starting point.

desperate to make good on the offer, he picked up his pace, and as the sun began to touch the horizon, he started to run, because he knew if he didn't make it back, he was going to lose it all.

gasping for breath. He pushed his body as hard as he could. And just as the sun set, actually made it, he crossed the finish line, a much richer man than he was just a few minutes ago. The only problem was that he had punished his body too hard, and he collapsed on the ground, a trickle of blood running out of the corner of his mouth. In a few minutes, he was dead, and his servants dug him a grave. You see, when it was all over, the only land he had was a burial plot 6 feet long and 3 feet wide, which is all the land anybody gets when they cross the finish line of life. So the question is really a matter of priorities. Of course you need to make a living. And of course you've got to put clothes on your children's backs. But when you consider your temporal needs, you've got to balance it with what's really important. That's precisely where Lot failed the test. Nobody can blame him for wanting to take care of the bottom line. And there's nothing wrong with being good at managing your resources. But if it comes at the cost of moral compromise, you know you're headed for trouble. Because the Bible is full of warnings that the bottom line isn't really the bottom line. Just listen to this advice out of the book of Proverbs. It says, "A good name is to be chosen rather than great riches, loving favor rather than silver and gold." According to the Bible, there are lots of things more important than riches, and that's a lesson everybody's going to learn in the final moments of Earth's history. Just listen to this remarkable description found in the 18th chapter of the book of Revelation, where God compares the self-absorbed condition of our planet to the ancient city of Babylon. And he reminds us that as prosperous as Babylon was, it still fell to pieces in the end. Here's what it says. "The kings of the earth who committed fornication and lived luxuriously with her will weep and lament for her when they see the smoke of her burning, standing at a distance for fear of her torment, saying, 'Alas, alas, that great city Babylon, that mighty city, for in 1 hour your judgment has come.' And the merchants of the earth will weep and mourn over her, for no one buys their merchandise anymore." It kind of reminds you of that statement Jesus made in Mark chapter 8, where he asks, "What will it profit a man if he gains the whole world and loses his own soul?" The lessons of life are going to prove Jesus right. And I'm willing to guess that if Lot himself could appear on this program today, he would tell us, with tears in his eyes, that it's absolutely true. The problem of greed takes over our lives when we fail to remember there is something more beyond the grave. And your moral fiber will prove to be far more important than the numbers in your bank book.

0: The Bible tells us that after Lot moved into the city of Sodom, he got caught in this war between neighboring kings and the kings of Sodom and Gomorrah. When the day was done, he was a prisoner of war, and his uncle Abraham actually had to round up an army to set him free. But you know, even after that, Lot moved back into Sodom, and that's when things got really bad, because his family got completely absorbed by the life of the city. By the time you get down to Genesis chapter 19, where the city of Sodom is about to be destroyed, you discover that Lot's family has a little trouble convincing themselves that it's actually time to go. Even though angels had come to remove them in person, they couldn't break free from the lures of the city. Listen to what the Bible says in Genesis 19, verse 12. Then the men said to Lot, "Have you anyone else here, son-in-law? Your sons, your daughters, and whomever you have in the city, take them out of this place. For we will destroy this place because the outcry against them has grown great before the face of the Lord, and the Lord has sent us to destroy it." So Lot went out and spoke to his sons-in-law who had married his daughters and said, "Get up, get out of this place, for the Lord will destroy this city." But to his sons-in-law, he seemed to be joking. Now, here's the sad fact. Lot had moved his family into the heart of a wicked city, and now they found themselves hopelessly entangled in its day-to-day life. Instead of marrying men whose hearts belonged to God, his daughters married the men of Sodom. So when it came time to flee the city, Lot's married children wouldn't go. I don't know if you can imagine the heartache of knowing your kids are about to be lost, but I'm willing to guess that Lot had more than a few regrets as he left his daughter's house for the very last time. And the specific reason we have this story in the pages of the Bible is because God is trying to tell us something about the final moments on planet Earth. Peter tells us in his second letter that what happened to the cities of Sodom and Gomorrah is a specific example for those of us living in the last moments before Jesus comes. And so you've got to ask yourself, how entangled have I become in the day-to-day life of this world? Now, I'm not suggesting that we all pull out and go live in a commune somewhere, but the Bible tells us that we need to be careful about the influences we allow to dominate our lives. Just listen to these words found in the book of 1 John chapter 2. "Do not love the world or the things in the world. If anyone loves the world, the love of the Father is not in him. For all that is in the world, the lust of the flesh, the lust of the eyes, and the pride of life is not of the Father, but is of the world. And the world is passing away in the lust of it, but he who does the will of God abides forever." Nobody can say that the warning bell hasn't been sounded. Yeah, I know, you've got to make a living, and yes, you've got no choice but to live in this world, but you do have a moral choice when it comes to the things you allow to occupy the top end of your priority list. And you do have a choice when it comes to the moral influences you're going to allow in your home. And when it comes to the family God has trusted to your care, it's more than a choice. It's a God-given responsibility. You really can turn off the TV when you see your children watching something that's putting the wrong sets of values in their hearts and minds. You really can choose to put your children in a school where the Word of God isn't something people laugh at. You really can choose to give them books that will build their Christian character. And you really can make a choice to bring those kids to church. As I read the story of Lot, I can't help but think about how he must have felt as he left his daughter's homes for the very last time. I know it was tough, because the Bible says the angels had to grab the rest of his family and literally drag them out of the city.
1: I have another idea.
2: This is an old

And even then, as the fire from heaven fell on a city that just wouldn't repent, Lot's wife couldn't help herself. There was a longing in her heart for the pleasures of this world that made her turn over her shoulder and look back at the things she left behind.

0: Now, it's really easy to point fingers at Lot's wife, but you got to ask the question, how tempted would I be to look back at the things I'm going to have to leave when the final crisis hits? How much priority have I given to the things I'm not going to be taking with me? Take a few minutes for personal inventory. Examine the values you place on the different parts of your life and ask this question, are you really spending your life on what's important? And are you going to be able to walk away when you really need to? And perhaps even more importantly, what kind of influence are your choices having on the rest of your family? Never forget that moral choices are almost never made in a vacuum. In his remarkable book, The Tipping Point, Malcolm Gladwell points out that social trends are like a contagious virus. They spread easily. The choices you make and the actions you take can radically affect the way other people behave. Nobody operates in a moral vacuum. Your decisions really do influence the people around you. And nowhere is this more true than within the confines of your family. As Lot is pulled out of the city of Sodom, the angels tell him to head for the mountains, but again, he hesitates.
1: Do we really have to leave? I mean, can we go to the next town? It's a lot closer. It'll be a lot easier on us.
0: Do you see it? There's still a little Sodom in the heart of Lot. He still can't shake the things that made Sodom so attractive to him in the first place. And when you read the description of Sodom found in Ezekiel chapter 16, you discover that the problems in Sodom were primarily the result of idleness, pride, and material abundance, the very same things that plague our 21st century world today. And when it came right down to it, Lot kind of liked those things, and it made it difficult to run. So you've got to wonder, if Lot had done what God had asked and made a clean break and run for the mountains, is it possible that his influence would have kept his wife from looking back? Is it possible that his hesitation was a factor in her decision to linger? There's a lot of things we can learn from the story of Lot and from the vacant lot that was left behind when the fire actually fell. But for today, I want to sum it up like this. Be very careful what kinds of ties you allow yourself to build with the time you have here on earth. Because when it comes time to cross the finish line, and yes, that's really going to happen, you're going to discover those ties will either pull you through or hold you back. The mistake is really made when we put economic advantage ahead of our family's spiritual well-being. And the message of Lot is simple. It's better to do without convenience than to sacrifice your family on the altars of idols. Before you grab that piece of land and stick your kids on it, you'd better check it for toxic moral waste. There really is a finish line to this world's history. There really is a limit to how long God's going to put up with sin and suffering. And the question is, why in the world would anybody cling to this place so desperately when God has offered us so much more in the world to come?

0: what you choose as your priorities, it's really going to make a difference in your life and in the lives of your children. Why don't we pray about this together right now? Father in heaven, we're thankful that it doesn't have to be the way it was for Lot. Even though Abraham took the tougher ground, you still blessed his life and gave him more than the things he merely needed. Today, that's what we want, to be with Abraham when he receives his real inheritance, the earth made new. And we want to be there with Christ for all eternity. For we ask it in his name. Amen.
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0: Here we are again, out of time for another week. 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
1: Welcome to Bible Answers Live, where you'll get honest answers to your Bible questions. Let's face it, it's not always easy to understand everything you read in the Bible. With 66 books and more than 700,000 words, the Bible can generate a lot of questions. If you'd like answers to your Bible questions, you've come to the right place. Now, here's your host, Pastor Doug Batchelor, president and speaker of Amazing Facts.
2: Would you like to hear an amazing fact, friends? Spiders are known for making some of the strongest fibers in the world. Spider silk, in general, is widely regarded as the strongest natural fabric known, and it's at least as half as strong as steel thread of the same thickness and much more elastic. In fact, when you consider its weight, spider silk is actually 5 times as strong as steel, pound for pound. More specifically, scientists have found the toughest material on Earth made by a living creature is the silk produced by the Darwin's bark spider. After testing its tensile strength, they discovered it was more than twice as tough as any other spider silk and more than 10 times stronger than Kevlar. You might be surprised to learn there are now some companies making super strong clothing from synthetic spider silk. Even more bulletproof than that, or Kevlar, is the protective clothing spoken of in the Bible. Stay with us, friends. We're going to learn more as we bring you this edition of Bible Answers Live.
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2: 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Call us with your Bible questions, and you've got an excellent chance of getting your question on tonight's program. My name is Doug Batchelor, and my regular co-host, Pastor Jean Ross, is on vacation tonight. And so with God's help, we're going to move forward. But let's ask him now. Father in heaven, we thank you so much for your blessings, especially this time of year when we think of all we have to be grateful for. And we thank you for the word of God, Lord, that changes hearts. These words are indeed spirit, and they are life. Be with this program, Lord. Pray that the word goes forth, that hearts are touched, and that you are glorified in Jesus' name. Amen. You know, I'm always fascinated with creatures. I was talking to a friend. I did a TV program where I was holding a snake, and she told me today that kind of wigged her out. But I was always amazed by snakes and spiders, maybe a typical boy. I remember being with Karen in Belize, and we went to a zoo there, and they let you hold a great big tarantula. And I thought that was the coolest thing in the world because it almost looked like, you know, a puppy dog you could talk to. A creepy puppy dog, but they're big. And so I've been fascinated by spiders and just how God designed them, where their spinnerets are able to produce silk, different kinds of silk for different functions from one spider. As some is more rigid, some dries quickly, some is elastic. And it seems like man is always trying to copy the design of God. When the Air Force wanted to understand better gliding planes, they started looking at the albatross and looking at the seagull. And when they were designing their jets, they looked at the back angling wings of the Swift. And I've heard that they studied the head of the woodpecker when they were trying to design football helmets that wouldn't allow you to get brain damage. Well, we knew that they'd be looking at the strength of the spider silk, and several companies have been launched with millions of dollars backing them to try to produce an artificial spider silk because it is the strongest substance in the natural world that's biologically produced. And yep, they've already got some companies that are making jackets and clothes out of this artificial or synthetic spider silk that's supposed to be even stronger than Kevlar. If you can think of thousands of uses for it, I'm sure fishermen would love to have fishing line 10 times stronger. And a lot of people could find very interesting practical uses. I read one time that the orb spider in New Guinea, that there are some spiders, their webs are so strong that the natives there in Papua New Guinea use them as hand fishing nets. And they can hold a fish. You know, the Bible tells us that there is a fabric, there is a clothing, there's an armor, a Kevlar that God makes for you to keep us safe from the enemy. You read about this in the book of Ephesians, chapter 6, verse 13. It says, "Wherefore take unto you the whole armor of God, that you might be able to stand in the evil day, having done all to stand. Stand therefore, having girding your loins with truth, and having the breastplate of righteousness, and your feet shod with the preparation of the gospel, and above all, taking the shield of faith, wherewith you're able to quench all the fiery darts of the wicked one, and the helmet of salvation, and the sword of the Spirit, that is the word of God." Paul describes there in Ephesians 6 the armor of God that we put on to protect us in our daily battles with the enemy. And it's the supernatural power that God gives you in his word to resist temptation. That's what Jesus used every time he was tempted. He quoted scripture, the promises of God, to the devil. He said, "It is written, it is written, it is written," every time he was tempted. And we'd like you to know how to put on that armor of God. Friends, do you struggle with temptation? Do you find sometimes you're easily overcome? Are you falling in the same area again and again, and you would like to be free from your misguided thoughts and bad habits? Learn about the armor of God. We will send you a free book. And it's not just a metaphor. It's something real that you can do. It's got some practical tips in this book. Easy reading, called The Armor of God, and the price is great. It's called free. Here's the number for the free resource, 800-835-6747. Now, we're giving you two numbers, so be careful not to get them mixed up. The number for the free resource, The Armor of God, just call and ask for it. 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We only ask if you do call and we send you the book, please read it and then share it with somebody. Now, if you have a question, we do have several lines open. I think people are out traveling for Thanksgiving right now. But if you want to call in your Bible question, we've got a lot of friends and truckers listening on satellite radio. You have a Bible question? Don't claim to have all the answers, but I'll share what I've learned in the last 40 years. Number is 800-GOD-SAYS. Here it is in regular numbers. 800-463-7297. 800-463-7297. 7297 will bring your question into our studio headquarters. And with that, we're going to go to our first caller, who is Ken, calling from Arkansas, listening on the internet. Ken, welcome to the program.
3: Yeah, hey, Doug, how you doing today?
2: Doing well. How are you?
3: I've got a question. I want to know what the Bible says about changing your mind. Once you say something, you give a verbal promise to someone. Here's the scenario. I have rental property, and I told someone they could have the property for such and such price. I got so many phone calls, I decided to go up $25. The lady refused, and I didn't let her have it. So what does the Bible say about that, changing your mind, you know,
2: well,
3: you make an agreement?
2: Yeah. It tells us in the book of Proverbs that, well, for the Bible says, better not to vow than to vow and not to keep it.
3: Yeah, I know better now.
2: Yeah. Well, you know, and it may not be too late, but if you, and then you'll read in Psalms, and I'm trying to remember, it may be Psalms 15, where it says, yeah, I think it is Psalms 15, where a believer will swear to his own hurt, but he does not change. In other words, you make a vow, and when you realize, wow, I'm going to lose money on this deal, but I've made a promise, I have to keep it. Proverbs 7:14, yes. Today I have paid my vows. And you've got, when you make a vow to God, do not delay to pay it. That's Ecclesiastes 5:4. Says actually two ways. It says, pay what you have vowed. Ecclesiastes 5:5, better not to vow than to vow and not to pay. And Jesus said, let your yea be yea and your nay be nay. Now, somebody called me once and they said, well, when I was lost, I sold my soul to the devil. Do I need to keep that promise? And I said, no, please don't. Because that's a one-way road. It doesn't end well. And, the devil is a liar. But, if you advertise something for a certain price and then someone says, I'll take it, you can't really change the price on them later. If you posted it at a certain price and then you reconsider before you promised it to anybody, well, then, you've got the freedom to raise the price or lower the price. But if someone has agreed to what you promised, you need to stick to your word.
3: I got you.
2: That makes sense?
3: Thank you so much. Yeah, thank you so much, Pat.
2: All right, Ken, hey, we appreciate your call. And I've actually got a sermon that deals with what is truth. And I talk a little bit there about vows. You can listen to that at the Amazing Facts website, which is simply amazingfacts.org. And appreciate Ken's call. That does free up another line. And so if you got a phone call, Bible question rather, here's the phone number, 800-463-7297. 800-463-7297. Several lines open. We've just got two operators helping us screen the call. So if it rings, just let it ring for a minute. Going to talk next to AJ, who's calling from El Cajon, California. AJ, you're on the air with Bible Answers Live.
4: Hey, how you doing, Pastor? Thank you for taking my call.
2: Yeah.
4: So my question, and I'll ask it, and then I'll hang up and go ahead and let you answer. In the Bible, there's a lot of, as a man, I'm trying to how the idea of the bride of Christ and, Christ as the lover of my soul, which I get that. But, there are songs that are more in the feminine. And I kind of understand the idea, but I'm looking more for, as men, how do we reconcile that? I'll hang up and I'll go ahead and listen to your answer.
2: All right. Hey, thank you very much, AG. I'll do my best.
4: Thank you very much.
2: The love of God in the Bible, you can't really make it gender exclusive for men or women. Sometimes God compares his love to the love of a mother. He talks about a mother hen guarding her chicks, and he compares it to his love. He says, can a woman forget her nursing child? They may forget, but I will not forget you. And even the name God Almighty in the Bible is, I think, is more literally translated the many-breasted one, meaning the one who can provide nurse for her children. So sometimes God figures his love that way. And then, Jesus is also, it says, husbands, and this is in Ephesians, husbands, love your wives as Christ loves the church. So you've got the male model. God, of course, is called our Father in heaven. And God, the Father, so loved the world he gave his Son. Again, there you've got two more masculine ideas. But when we think about our love for Jesus, and I realize that the love we would have is something like the love of David and Jonathan. There were two men that had a pure love that was not at all sensual in the Bible. They just loved who the other person was. And, in our society today that's sort of saturated with sex, when you talk about love or deep love, people automatically try to include the sexual dimension of that. But biblically, the greatest love is a love that is free from that. And in heaven, it says they'll neither marry nor given in marriage, and we'll just be overflowing with love for God. So, yes, sometimes it's pictured as God loves us as his bride, but there's really no conflict with the idea that the love of God, sometimes it appears as the love of a woman or a mother, sometimes it's the love of a man, so we can all relate. Thank you very much for your call, AJ. Going to talk next to Tony. Tony is calling, listening on satellite radio from, is that Du Bois, Pennsylvania?
5: Du Bois, yes.
2: Yeah, welcome to the program.
5: Thank you. My question is, in Jude, he refers to the book of Enoch,
2: Yes.
5: And if he refers to it, do you think it should have been included in the scriptures? And the other books too, like Second Ezra or Maccabees or something like that. There's miracles involved in these books.
2: And are you wondering if there's some books missing from the Bible?
5: Do you think that they missed some of them that they should have added? Or?
2: All right, well, let me talk about that for just a minute. It is true, Jude quotes from a book called The Book of Enoch. Most of the scholars doubt that this was a book written by Enoch, and then it would have been taken on the ark by Noah, because Enoch lived before the flood, and somehow was passed down from Noah to, Lamech and Terah and Abraham and on so forth. Most believe that the Book of Enoch is a book that was written during the Jewish captivity in Babylon. That's the first time it really appears. It does still exist today. Jude does quote from the book. He's not endorsing the whole book. He's endorsing a line in the book that talks about the Lord coming. And it is possible that you could read a book that has some inspired lines in it. I think Martin Luther said some things that were inspired of God, like when he said, "Here I stand, God help me," during the Diet of Worms. That was an inspired statement. But then Martin Luther, he was a little anti-Semitic, and he would say some things about Jews that I don't think were inspired. Paul refers to even some Greek poets, and you can read about this in Acts 17:28, and Paul is quoting some of the Greek poets. Well, it doesn't mean those poets, all of their poetry was inspired and needed to be part of the Bible, but there may have been some inspired lines in the poetry. The book Pilgrim's Progress had some wonderful, inspiring statements in there, written by John Bunyan. And even in the Bible, it talks about the books of Gad the seer and the book of Japheth. What God chose to preserve in the Bible, the canon that we have now, is 100% inspired. Some of the authors quote from inspired selections outside the Bible, but it doesn't mean everything in that book or everything those authors said was inspired.
5: Mm-hmm.
2: So, I don't know, does that make sense?
5: Yeah, I just wondering, they were put together by men, I just wondered if the man made a mistake in leaving something out or, something like that.
2: I think that the Bible was not put together really by men. I believe that a supernatural providence and a guiding hand directed the people, because it does say God spoke through holy men who were inspired by the Holy Spirit. I think God guided those men to assemble the unquestioned books that were authentic. It doesn't mean that there's nothing else in the world that God has spoken through. I think that, there's a lot of times that God may inspire a person with a line, with a passage, with a book. Doesn't mean it becomes part of the sacred canon. So, but God did something supernatural to preserve the Bible and what we call the sacred scriptures. And as they've said, the Bible is an anvil that has worn out many hammers. I do have something that deals with that, Tony. I'll be happy to send you a free copy. It's the Amazing Facts Study Guide called Is There Anything Left You Can Trust? You call the resource number. Here's that number, 800-835-6747. And tell them you'd like that study guide on the Bible called Is There Anything Left You Can Trust? And we'll be happy to send that to you. Appreciate your call. And with that, we're going to go and talk to Tom, who's calling from Canyonville, Oregon. I've been there before. Welcome, Tom. You're on the air with Bible Answers Live.
6: Yeah, hello. I had a question for you. That was, I get quite a few different pastors on the radio, but I think they're from Maryland, but they seem to think that after you die and you're not saved, but when you go to hell, you're incinerated that way. You kind of go back to where you were before you were born, I guess, in awareness. Just,
2: now, do you, Tom, know John 3:16?
6: For God so loved the world that he gave his only begotten Son.
2: Keep going.
6: That whoever should believe in him should have everlasting life and not perish.
2: Right. Okay. Not perish, but have, you're close enough. Not perish, but have everlasting life. So we're faced with two options, right? Believe, everlasting life. Not believe, perish. The Bible tells us that Jesus came and died to take our penalty. The penalty for sin, Paul says, the wages of sin is what?
6: Death.
2: Death. It doesn't say the wages for sin is eternal torment for bazillions of years, unending in flames. Now, I believe the Bible does teach there's a lake of fire, that wicked are cast into the lake of fire, and Jesus says every man is punished according to what he deserves. But then you read in Malachi, the day's coming that all the wicked will be burned up. It'll leave them neither root nor branch. See, in the very beginning, God told Adam, in the day you sin thereof, you'll die. And the penalty for sin is death. And so the devil, though, has taken some, you know, medieval teachings that people have an immortal soul. And I ask pastors all the time, show me the verse. Bible's a big book. It must be there somewhere. Show me the verse that says we have an immortal soul. And it's not there. But there is a verse that says God and God only has immortality. I believe Jesus is immortal, and there are maybe unfallen angels that are immortal, but meaning the people on this earth, we don't have immortality. Immortality is given when Christ comes. It says, when Jesus comes, then this mortal will put on immortality. God, you know, of course, our bodies get old and die now. We all know that. So immortality is a gift to those who believe. The wicked will be raised and they will be judged. And the Bible says in Revelation 20, they are cast into the lake of fire. And it says, this is the second death. It's the death from which there is no resurrection. Everyone is punished according to what they deserve. Sorry, go ahead.
6: Luke chapter 16 with the rich man.

0: suddenly in the Greek place of torment. So Jesus is using some irony here. He's got this, the poor Gentiles who are starving for the crumbs of truth, they're in Abraham's bosom, which is a metaphor for the saved of the Jews. And the rich Jewish man who didn't share the gospel with the hungry, he's suddenly in the Greek place of torment, which is called Hades. That's the word that's used. And it's clearly a parable because, I mean, the rich man is talking to Abraham, and I don't think anyone believes that the people in heaven are going to be able to talk to the people burning in hell. That'd be terrible. And furthermore, he says, you know, send him with one drop of water to cool my tongue. Do we really believe everybody that dies goes to Abraham's bosom, or is that a symbol? So this is a parable, and he's talking about, really, it has nothing to do with the state of man and death. It's talking about if we don't share the truth with those who are hungering for the crumbs that fall from our table, we may discover in the judgment they're in the place of salvation, and we're on the outside.
1: Okay, but I was talking about this with a truck stop chaplain here not too long ago, and he said it is not a parable because every other parable in the Bible, it precedes it. This is a parable. On this particular occasion, it doesn't. That doesn't precede the story that Jesus is telling. And all the other parables, nobody is named. But in this particular parable, Lazarus is named. He said, "This is not a parable."
0: Yeah, I've heard that point made before, and I would just respectfully disagree. Lazarus was as common a name as you could have in the Greek countries back then. It was the equivalent of John. And so I've told many illustrations where I say, little Johnny told his mother, you know, and so it's not uncommon to take a general name like that. It was a very common name. There's several Lazaruses in the Bible. But, you know, let me send you something, Tom. I hope you'll let me do it. There is a study guide I'd like to send you. It's got all the scriptures on it, and it's called The Rich Man and Lazarus. And it'll explain that parable. It'll explain what the Bible teaches about that. What I'm teaching is not anything new. This is what Christians used to believe before there was sort of this medieval concept that the soul is going to burn forever and ever and ever and ever. You just think about that. Think about some teenager who dies lost. He's only lived 13 years, but he dies beyond the age of accountability. And he's going to burn as long as Adolf Hitler, in some cases longer. I mean, the way that it's taught, it just, and I mean, can we comprehend eternity? A person writhing in flames? A billion zillion years go by, no relief, and they've only begun for the sins of one brief lifetime. Inconceivable. It's just not what the Bible teaches either. The Bible says in the new earth, there is no more pain, sorrow, death, no more crying. Old things are passed away. All things are made new. So please take a look at that, Tom, if you get a chance. It's called The Rich Man and Lazarus. Anybody out there, if you'd like to study this subject and understand it better, go there. Line is open. And I want to thank you for your call, Tom. I'm going to talk next to Jerry. We've got about 2 minutes before the break. Jerry, you're on the air.
2: What does the Bible say about people that refuse to pay money back when they've stolen it from an estate?
0: Well, you wouldn't just restrict that to people maybe who had stolen money from an estate, but if someone steals, whenever a person steals, it's a sin, you know. Don't bear false witness. Now, if a person is convicted, if they've been stealing and they're convicted by the Holy Spirit, I shouldn't have done that. As far as possible, they need to right the wrongs they can. The book of Ezekiel talks about that if the sinner repents of his way and turns and restores the pledge. And if you are a pagan and you borrow your neighbor's lawnmower or weed eater and you just never return it, after you come to the Lord, you can't just say, Lord, forgive me for stealing my neighbor's shovel. You need to take the shovel back. And so, you know, Bible says we're going to give an account to God for every idle word that we've spoken. And so we're going to be giving an account for every unfaithful thing that we've done. If we walk away from the cash register and we take more change than we're due and we don't turn around, go back and say, hey, look, I'm a Christian and you gave me a little too much. Here it is. God will always bless us for our honesty. Now, I used to be a thief before I was a Christian, and I broke into houses and stole at night. And I mean, I was doing burglary, stealing cars, and

0: There's no way I can go back and pay that back. I don't even know who the people are. I can never find them again. And so in cases like that where you can't turn around and right those wrongs, you just have to say, Lord, please forgive me. But in the cases where we can right the wrongs that we've done to another through apology or through recompense, you know, that's part of what it means to be converted, is try to set things right. Now, friends, you might be hearing, thank you very much for your question, Jerry, and you would enjoy our study guide dealing with the law of God. If you want that, call 800-835-6747. I've got a whole sermon on stealing and that commandment at the Amazing Facts website, amazingfacts.org. Coming back.
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0: 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I am Doug Batchelor. Pastor John Ross is on vacation tonight. But with the help of our studio team, we're going to do our best to man the phones. And let's see, we don't want to waste any more time. 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D calling from Sacramento, California. You're on the air with Bible Answers Live.
3: Yes. Hi, Pastor Doug.
0: Hi.
3: Can you hear
0: question?
3: Me?
0: Sure, loud and clear.
3: Okay, good. I am calling because I have been reading in Matthew. I'm just going to give you the scriptures and then ask my question real quick. Matthew 24, 9 to 13, and then 20 to 23, and then Revelation 13, verses 15 to 17, that talks about the last days and the time of trouble and what will happen to God's people. And based on those scriptures, I'm not seeing how God will actually take care of us. So I'm wondering if you can point me to some scripture references that show that God will provide for his people during the last days and the time of trouble.
0: All right.
3: That he'll take care of us. Because it looks to me when I read that that's not going to happen.
0: Well, you know, I need to give you a balanced answer on this. There is a time in the future when Jesus said there is a great time of trouble such as there never has been. Christ is actually quoting from Daniel chapter 12 when it says, at that time Michael will stand up, this is verse 1, the great prince that stands for the children of thy people, and there will be a time of trouble such as there never has been since there was a nation even unto the same time. And then Christ repeats that in Matthew chapter 24, that there is a time of great trouble. That doesn't mean that he doesn't protect his people. He is not going to allow his people to be annihilated, but I've got to be careful not to say that Christians don't ever suffer. There are Christians suffering in the world today. In the Middle East and North Africa, there's still terrible persecution, and some are losing their lives for their faith. I don't think we need to worry, because Christ says, be anxious for nothing. He doesn't want us to fear. But during the greatest time of trouble seems to be divided in two parts. First, there's going to make a law you can't buy or sell, and then ultimately there'll be a death decree. When the plagues begin to fall, God is going to then supernaturally protect all of his people. And you find that when the children of Israel were in Egypt, they were in Egypt, but even when the plagues were falling, 10 plagues fell, they were preserved during the time of the plagues and delivered out of it. We will be preserved in the last days when the great time of trouble comes and delivered out of it. And just as he preserved Noah through the flood, and he preserved Daniel in the lion's den, and Shadrach, Meshach, and Abednego in the fiery furnace, he's going to preserve his people in the last days. And so you don't need to live in fear. Paul says all that live godly will suffer persecution. And that's not just true of the last days, but from the time when Abel killed his brother back in the Garden of Eden, all the way through history, believers have experienced varying forms of trials and persecution. Job suffered terribly, but it didn't last long. God blessed him 99% of his life, and there was that 1% where for several weeks and maybe a month, he suffered terribly. So don't despair, or don't be concerned, Dee, that about the time of trouble ahead. Are you worried about it?
3: Yeah, I am.
0: All right, well, let me tell you, Jesus said, fear not. Matter of fact, Dwight Moody went through the Bible once, and he counted all the times God said, don't be afraid, and I've not done it to check, but I believe him. He said there's 365 fear nots in the Bible. That's one for every day of the year.
3: Wow.
0: Bible said, perfect peace God is offering us. Great peace have they that love thy law. Nothing will offend them. Jesus said, peace, be still. I mean, so there's so much in the Bible where God is saying, don't worry. Fret not, and he doesn't want you to fear. Even in Psalm 91, when it talks about the time of trouble or the plagues, it says, 1,000 may fall at your side, 10,000 at your right hand, but it will not come near you. Only with your eyes will you see and behold the destruction of the wicked. So don't be afraid, Dee. I do have a book on the second coming I'll send you. It's talking about the tribulation as well as the second coming, and I think you'll find some comfort there. Call 800-835-6747. Ask for the book called Anything But Secret. Anything But Secret. It's explaining that when the Lord comes, it will not be a secret. And we'll send that to you for free. Thank you for your call, Dee. And with that, we're going to be talking next to Jason, who's calling from Albuquerque, New Mexico. Welcome, Jason. You're on the air.
4: Yes, my Bible question is for your spirit to work.
0: Jason, I can barely hear you. I don't know if there's anything you can do to get closer to your phone, or maybe you're on speaker.
4: Is that better?
0: That is better.
4: Okay. In the Bible, it talks about how women are supposed to be speaking in church or from the pulpit. I'm a firm believer that God can use anybody of any sex, any race, to spread his word. I was just wondering what the Bible says on that.
0: All right, what does the Bible say about, it talks about women speaking. Paul says, I suffer not a woman to speak or to teach. And does that mean a woman should never speak or teach in a church? First of all, I think we all know that God has inspired both men and women in ministry to teach, to do various forms of ministry. The place where I see the Bible making a clear line of distinction is it's clear to me from the Old and the New Testament that men were called to be the servant leaders in their family. They were to be the protectors. And it's not as common today because we live in such a technological age, but, for the other 5,900 years of human history, people often lived in an agricultural society, and the advantage of the strength of men, they were dependent upon for helping to sustain, supply, protect, provide for their families, and they were to be the spiritual leaders. So you do find examples of women in the Bible teaching and preaching the word. The Bible says that he'll pour out his spirit on men and women. At Pentecost in the Old Testament, men and women served in the capacity of prophet. Miriam was a prophetess. You have Huldah and others. Where you don't see any change is only the men served in the capacity of priest, pastor, apostle in the Bible. And so I don't see a woman ever being ordained as a king by God. He only had the men offer sacrifice. Only the men served as priests, apostles, pastors. So I think that as men are to be the priest leaders in the family, men were to be the priest leaders in the church, because a church is really a collection of families. It's an extension of that same principle. So does that make sense, Jason? Can you still hear me? Okay, well, you know, I have a book I wrote on that, because we get that question frequently, and it's called Women in Ministry. I think everyone will find that it's balanced and biblical. Women in Ministry, call that resource number. It's 800-835-6747. If you have a Bible question, call us at 800-463-7297. A couple of lines still open. Appreciate your call. Talking next to Rose, who's calling from San Francisco, California. Rose, you're on the air with Bible Answers Live.
5: Hello, thank you.
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5: Could you please explain the parable, don't throw pearls before swine?
0: Yeah, Jesus says, do not give that which is holy to the dogs, and do not cast your pearls before swine. He says that a couple of ways in the gospel. And, you know, the Bible talks about the pig that was washed returns to wallowing in the mire. And you've probably heard someone use the expression before, you can't make a silk purse from a sow's ear. And you've heard the expression, you know, you can put lipstick on a pig, but it's still a pig. I mean, there's all kinds of expressions about that. There's one in the Bible that says, a beautiful woman without discretion is like a jewel of gold in a pig's snout. And so pigs were unclean animals. And Jesus is talking about when you give your time to a person who does not have any inkling towards following God or the Holy Spirit in their life, but they want your attention all the time. You know, your life is made of time. That is your pearl. That is your gold. That's what's holy. And when you're constantly giving your time and attention to people who are like a black hole, they want lots of time and attention, but they really are never going to give their heart to Jesus. They just like the attention. You are casting your pearls before swine. Now, I know it sounds terrible to ever say you would put anybody in that category, and it even makes me feel bad to say it. But Jesus is clearly talking about when he was talking to the scribes and the Pharisees, they kept asking questions, not because they wanted to know the truth, but most of them were asking questions to try to trick him. And he said, you know, you spend a lot of time arguing with people that don't have an appreciation for the truth. They're just arguing because they want to debate. You are giving that which is holy to the dogs. You're casting your pearls before those who want to remain unclean. And so Christ was saying, don't waste your time with people that just want to argue and debate, or they don't want to follow God, and they're just soaking up your time. Give your time. Time is precious. Give your time to people that are really hungry. Put your seed in soil that is going to grow. Don't cast it on the thorny ground or on the stones. Does that make sense, Rose?
5: It absolutely does. And I almost had it half right.
0: You probably were closer than you think.
5: I think so, and I appreciate it. Thank you.
0: All right. Hey, thanks so much. Appreciate your call. And with that, we're going to talk next to Robert, who's calling from College Place, Washington. Thank you for your patience, Robert. You're on the air.
6: Yes. I was calling to ask you, I understand that the law of God and the law of Moses are different.
0: Yes.
6: But I was wondering about Malachi 4:4. That kind of poses a question to me, where it says, remember the law of Moses, my servant, which I commanded him in Horeb for all Israel. it's sounding like the law of Moses is the Ten Commandments there.
0: Well, it certainly includes that. But when he says the law of Moses, you know, he gave the law of Moses. He gave the law, the Ten Commandments, to Moses. But if you read there in Exodus, it says God spoke all these words saying. God wrote the commandments of the Ten Commandments with his own hand. Moses didn't think up or dream up any of the law. All the law that Moses wrote was inspired. Now, there were different categories of law. There were civil laws he gave them because they were a new nation. They needed civil laws and judicial laws. Much of the judicial law in America is based on the principles of what we call the Mosaic Law, but you know, the law of Moses came from God. You've got health laws. These are practical sanitation laws and even dietary restriction laws that are still good today. There were certain laws that were meant for a theocracy when God was among the people. You know, we obviously don't stone someone now for adultery, and you don't, we don't pluck out a person's eye if they poke out someone else's eye. And so when they lived under a theocracy with God in their presence, they had some pretty strict laws for those violations. So the Ten Commandments, of course, written in stone, is eternal. The health laws are eternal. Civil laws are very practical, but, you know, they're carried out by the government, so you need to go by that. And a lot of even the church law comes from the law of Moses about delegating and spreading out responsibility among representatives. That was given by Jethro to Moses and passed on. Now, I don't know, is that making sense so far? You there, Robert?
6: But it's saying that, remember the law of Moses, remember, so it's something like the Ten Commandments are a law of Moses, like they're the same thing, kind of.
0: Well, you know, if you look in Deuteronomy chapter 4, where it talks about God giving his covenant, the Ten Commandments that he wrote, and then it says, and at that time I gave unto Moses other statutes and judgments. So God does make a distinction between the Ten Commandments and some of the other statutes and judgments, because he gave everything to Moses on Mount Sinai. That's where he communed with him during that nearly year that they were camped there. So just because it mentions Mount Sinai doesn't mean that it's all the Ten Commandments. But God spoke the Ten Commandments with his voice. He wrote them with his finger. He wrote them on different materials. So he spoke them differently, wrote them differently, wrote them on something different, put it in a different place. It was in the middle of the ark, in the middle of the temple. It was the holiest spot of the nation, was in the Holy of Holies, the inner sanctum of the sanctuary, Ten Commandments. The ceremonial laws and the other laws were written on paper by the hand of Moses, not spoken by God's voice, and they were put in a pocket on the outside of the ark. So God made a pretty big distinction between the value of these two laws. And in one point, someone says, good master, what shall I do that I might have eternal life? And Christ said, thou knowest the commandments. He said, which ones? Jesus began to recite the Ten Commandments. So there's a distinction there. Hey, Robert, I've got a book called Written in Stone. It's a study guide. I'll send you a free copy, 800-835-6747. You or anyone listening. And, you know, friends, we do this by faith and amazing facts. We send out these lessons, and by the grace of God, people like you listen and say, I just appreciate that program. They're just sending out Bible material. And if you want to send something to keep us doing it, we are grateful. But we'll send that out to you free. It's called Written in Stone, and we appreciate your question, Robert. Going to go to another call, though, and talk to Larry, who is calling from Valda, North Carolina. Larry, you're on the air with Bible Answers Live. You there?
7: Yes, it's Valda, North Carolina.
0: Yeah, that's you.
7: And this is a comment question, I guess, in Daniel 6 about the wise men, astrologers, about them and their families being thrown into the lion's den.
0: Yes.
7: And you might have mentioned this, is since they, in all likelihood, are the ones that made a eunuch out of Daniel and, in essence, destroyed his posterity, then their posterity was destroyed. And I just hadn't heard anybody mention that in a long, long time, and I didn't know where I heard it from. And I don't even know if I actually heard it. It's been so long.
0: Well, you know, that is an interesting, I've never thought of that. It is an interesting thought. Now, let me just add something. When Daniel was made a eunuch, he was probably 17 years old. And you're right, they took away his posterity. That had been foretold by Isaiah the prophet to Hezekiah. He said, the king of Babylon will take of your seed and will make them eunuchs in the palace. And that exactly happened with Daniel and his friends. But Daniel in the lion's den happens after the Babylonian kingdom fell to the Persians. And so nearly 70 years have gone by. Daniel's like 87 years old. And so when their posterity is taken away, he probably had outlived most of the people that made him eunuchs. But it's still, it's an interesting symbol that at the beginning of the book of Daniel, they take away his posterity. But near the end of the book of Daniel, the king's advisors lose their posterity. Very interesting.
7: I have to make a note.
0: I'd never thought of that before. Appreciate that insight, Larry. God bless. Going next, talk to Christian, listening from Ann Arbor, Michigan. Christian, you're on the air with Bible Answers Live.
8: Thank you for taking my call.
0: Yeah.
8: Okay, so I kind of have a two-part question because I need to make sure my understanding is correct before I can ask my question. I read when Satan took Jesus up on the mountain and offered him essentially the world if he would bow down to him, when he showed him all the kingdoms.
0: Right.
8: And I read that that Satan is the prince of the power of the air, the God, the lowercase g God of this earth.
0: Right.
8: And that we wrestle not against flesh and blood, but against principality. So, is Satan's work in this world, does he have that power that he offered Jesus? Does he have that power to give to men? Does Satan, like, produce himself to men and offer men,
0: treasures and fame and
8: right, for power and wealth and stuff? And the reason I ask this is because I notice a lot.
0: Did I lose you? You still there?
8: Was I cutting out?
0: You cut out for just a second. You said, I notice a lot, and then go ahead.
8: When I go to movies and just in media and stuff, I hear a lot and I see a lot of Bible stuff just taken in such an evil way in movies that shouldn't be in, like Marvel movies and even some animated movies. And most people don't even notice it, you know, there's a lot of people who don't really study their Bible, the mass people. But I see so much evil inside movies. Like I'll go and watch X-Men, and it's just like a Marvel movie, but it's filled with such, I mean, like
0: they're often making fun of the scriptures and biblical principles, right?
8: Right, but it's said in such a way that most people don't even pick up on it. Like,
0: so are you wondering if Satan is somehow, people have sold their souls to him in exchange for them being his agents, or is that kind of what you're thinking?
8: Yeah, well, I'm asking, is that true? Is there like an evil power at work in like people who
0: absolutely
8: worship Satan?
0: Yeah, absolutely. And, you know, you can see it very vividly in the media. It's you know, it doesn't mean everybody in the media does this. There's probably still some good and godly people out there. But most of the media scoffs at the Bible. They say these evil innuendos. They misquote things. They mock the teachings of Jesus. They'll exalt almost everything. But it's almost like they're always exalting this darker power. And so, yeah, I think that as a practice, I don't go to movies. You know, you still manage to see enough of that stuff just even on news commercials. But, yeah, there's a lot of evil out there. And people, I think some people have maybe not consciously sold their souls to the devil. But and a lot of folks in the music industry listen to the lyrics of their songs, and they're diabolical. So, yeah, you're not missing it, Christian. Would you let me send you a book? I've got a book that talks about, I'll send you a free copy, The Origin of Evil, and it's called Did God Create a Devil? Did God Create the Devil? If you call our resource number, 800-835-6747, we'll be happy to send you a free copy of that. Appreciate that, and we're going to talk next to Christopher, who's calling from Bronx, New York. Thank you for waiting, Christopher. You're on the air.
9: Yes, I got a verse about the soul being immortal.
0: Okay.
9: Matthew chapter 10, verse 28.
0: Yeah, where it says, fear not them that destroy the body, but they can't destroy the soul. Rather, fear him who can destroy soul and body.
9: It says, kill the body, I mean, from the King James Version, but not able to kill the soul.
0: Yeah, well, that means a person, Jesus said, don't be afraid of him who can kill your body, but he can't kill your soul. And I agree with that. I think that there's all kinds of people out there that might torture a believer, but they can't take away their salvation, can they?
9: But the soul, what about the soul of a wicked person? What's the difference between their soul and the soul of the righteous?
0: But notice what Jesus says. Your verse actually agrees with me. The second part of it says, fear him, that's God, who is able to destroy soul and body in hell. So what happens to the soul in hell?
9: That's not an annihilation, because it's this annihilation. What's the whole purpose of Christ dying?
0: Well, I'm just wondering, Christ. I'm asking you to help me out with this verse here. When it says, fear him, that's God, right, who is able to destroy soul and body in hell.
9: Right.
0: The Bible says in Ezekiel 18.
9: That's not annihilation. I answered that. It's not annihilation.
0: You mean annihilation?
9: It's not annihilation.
0: So, do you believe that people burn through endless ages for the sins of one lifetime?
9: God is eternal. Their sins is against God. So God is infinite. So when you sin against God, your sin is infinite. Just one sin destroys you. Just one sin. The Bible says that whosoever shall keep the whole law and offend at one point, he's guilty of all.
0: So the 13-year-old, all right, just stay with me here. The 13-year-old Aborigine in Australia, I've been out there in the outback and worked with some of the original Aborigines. 13-year-old boy, he dies from a suicide. And you believe that he will burn, a million years go by, constant fire, a billion years go by, constant fire, for the sins of 13 years, and he was made by God. He never learned about Jesus. And that the Bible says, Christ said, I'm going to reward everyone according to what he deserves. And there are varying rewards. Jesus said, he that knew his master's will and didn't do it is beaten with many stripes. He that did not know is beaten with few. There are varying degrees of rewards. So I find that the Bible says that the penalty for sin is death. And the everlasting punishment that it talks about in the Bible means the punishment, the sentence, is eternal. There is no second chance. It is a second death. There is no relief. It will last forever. They are gone forever. It doesn't mean they burn forever and ever and ever. I mean, just that is the creepiest thing in the world. It used to make me hate God before I learned what the Bible really said.
9: So what's the whole purpose of Jesus dying? You can commit sin all your life, and when the judgment, you're just going to burn out.
0: Wait a second. Now, Jesus died to save us from perishing, right?
9: Right.
0: So you and I agree that, praise the Lord, he's giving sinners a chance to live and not die. And I don't even want to go to the lake of fire and suffer however long. See, we believe there's a lake of fire, but it's not going to burn forever and ever. People are cast in the lake of fire, Revelation 20. This is the second death. And the Bible says all the wicked will be consumed. It will leave them neither root nor branch. That's Malachi chapter 4. Please, if this makes any sense to you at all, Christopher, don't go with what people have been telling you all your life. Read it for yourself. Lots of verses. I'll send you a study guide. Is the devil in charge of hell? Is the devil in charge of hell? Anyone out there, if you want to understand this subject better, and you know, people say, oh, Pastor Doug, you don't believe in hell. Yes, I do. Actually, my hell is hotter than some people's hell because my hell burns them up. The Bible says they will be burnt up. They will be consumed. It says they'll be devoured. Never will thou be anymore. I mean, the language is so clear. There's a few verses that are difficult, but the whole scale seems to get tipped in favor of a few difficult verses, and they ignore all the other verses that make it very clear. Two choices, life and death. Believe, live. Do not believe, perish. All right, friends. We are out of time. And by the way, that book is called Is the Devil in Charge of Hell? The phone number, 800-835-6747. And please keep us on the air during Thanksgiving. I hope you're thankful for this program. You've heard us ask. I'd love to have you go to the phone and do something or go to the internet, amazingfacts.org, and click donate. God bless you. Appreciate those who call in. Didn't get your call? We'll do it again next week. Thank you.
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11: 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I mean, just when things seem under control, wham, you're hit with something new. 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And so's your life savings. You feel healthy. 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This Bible's special. 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
14: Welcome to American Indian Living. Dr. David DeRose, we're airing this show from the venue of the ASI International Convention this year, 2015, when we're recording, in Spokane, Washington. We're actually being hosted at this venue by the Native Ministries Group for the northwestern part of the United States. Some of you may have tuned into an earlier episode where Monty Church was with us. Monty has pulled together a very beautiful booth here in the exhibit area with an authentic teepee from one of the region's tribes here in the exhibit hall. But we've got someone representing Indian country from a little bit different part of the North American continent, and that is Barbara Willis. Barbara, I'm glad you're with me in the studio.
15: Glad to be here today. It's been an exciting convention so far.
14: Well, it's exciting to have you with us because you're coming to us from a part of the country where a lot of our listeners live. You're from Arizona, in Holbrook, Arizona, and you actually represent the Holbrook Indian School, correct?
15: That's right.
14: Tell us what your role there is.
15: I am the director of development, so I visit a lot of people and places, telling them about the work, the ministry of Holbrook Indian School. Mm-hmm. We are a grades 1 to 12 boarding school. So we have them from very small up until they graduate high school.
14: Now, some of our listeners, when they hear boarding school and Native Americans, it immediately brings up some really bad thoughts, because there's some chapters in American history where boarding schools were not a happy place to be. Why do you have Native youth actually choosing to come to this boarding school?
15: Some of it has to do with the stability of the school.
14: Mm.
15: As a Christian boarding school, we have a different approach than the ones that have the less than positive reputation from the past. Many of our students come because grandma went there.
14: Okay.
15: The school has been there for 70 years.
14: Uh-huh.
15: Since 1946.
14: Wow.
15: So maybe it was an auntie or an uncle or even a brother or a sister that went to school there long ago.
14: Mm-hmm.
15: And maybe that student just isn't fitting into the public sector very well. Or sometimes the guardians or the grandparents, who are the ones that end up taking care of a lot of the younger children,
14: mm-hmm.
15: Want to remove them from the bad influences that they may be having in the public schools, like not just alcohol and drugs,
14: uh-huh.
15: but there's a lot of gangs that have moved in mm-hmm. on the reservations in various ways. And so they look for a place that doesn't have any of that.
14: Okay.
15: It's a stable, safe environment for them while they're there at the school.
14: Now, I've heard some great stories that have come out of Holbrook. Last year in this very same venue, we had one of your graduates who we interviewed.
15: Giovanna Poorbear Adams.
14: You're exactly right. And she told such an amazing story about how Holbrook really just turned her whole life around. Is that a unique story?
15: I'm not going to say that every student has that epiphany experience that Giovanna did,
14: mm-hmm.
15: but there are quite a number of them that do each year. And they will come back later on and say, you know, this place changed my life. I started making good decisions here. I found that I could be successful.
14: Mm.
15: And they've gone on to be successful. And then they're the ones who either, like Giovanna, come back to work for the school
14: okay.
15: with their native people, or they end up sending their children there because they want them to have the same experience.
14: Now, one of the places we love to record radio shows is places where there are people that are active in Indian country. There's health professionals. There's other experts. So not only are we often at the ASI International Meeting like we are here in Spokane, Washington, but we're often at the National Congress of American Indians.
15: Right.
14: And it seems a number of times when I've been there, there have been a number of youth there doing special things, operating booths. And I've talked with these youth, and they've said, you know, we trained at Holbrook Indian School. And here they are out in Atlanta or Colorado or wherever NCAI is. It seems like you're giving these kids a vision for, or let's put it this way, you're reinforcing this native value of giving back, of making a difference. I've been inspired by your students over the years.
15: Well, that's fantastic. I'm so glad to hear that. We don't often hear of what the students are doing once they leave Holbrook, because even though we may have what was a current address for them at the time, they haven't stayed in touch to let us know where they are now. Now, with social media, we're finding out more of this, like through Facebook and Twitter.
14: Uh-huh.
15: We've been hearing more and more stories of that. But it's great to know that you've run across some.
14: Oh, yeah, yeah. So let's talk a little bit more about the distinctives of the Holbrook program, because folks are listening and they said, well, yeah, maybe we've heard of Holbrook Indian School, but we're way out in the East Coast. We're in the Northwest. I mean, Arizona, I mean, far cry from where we're at. Do you get students from all over the country, literally, to come there?
15: We have from time to time.
14: Mm-hmm.
15: Most of our students are Navajo because we're right off of the Navajo Reservation, which the Navajo Reservation is the largest reservation. But we have some Hopi and some Havasupai and Cheyenne, Pueblo, Apache that come from somewhat the surrounding areas. from time to time, we have some Lakota Sioux that come down from South Dakota.
14: Okay.
15: We've had some from as far away as Massachusetts.
14: Wow.
15: Not a terrible lot, but two or three that have made that trek.
14: Okay.
15: We've also had some that are Cherokee from Oklahoma.
14: Mm-hmm.
15: So, yes, we will, you know, have students that come from around the country, but mostly they're going to be Navajo or Hopi or Apache.
14: Okay. So someone's listening to the show right now. You painted a picture already, Barbara, of maybe a family situation, a community situation where a young person is entwined in a setting with bad influences. Maybe they're involved with drugs. Maybe they're being victimized by gangs. Or maybe they're in a setting where, as a Native student, they're in a minority and they're not being treated very nicely. A parent, a grandparent, auntie, uncle listening to this show is saying, wow, maybe this is an option. This couldn't be an option. It's a boarding school. It must cost thousands and thousands of dollars. I mean, should people, how does the school like this work? How can you help Native youth who need it?
15: The school is a mission school in the sense that we have students who, we don't turn anyone away.
14: Mm-hmm.
15: We try to help them and with the payments that need to be made. We have a worthy student fund. If they're in high school, they can also apply for maybe a tribal scholarship that helps to pay the funds. We have a lot of donors who are interested in giving back to the Native culture. So we run on donations. We also have a subsidy that comes from our parent organization to help with the school's running. But the students or their, actually their guardians or their parents, are asked to pay a nominal fee to be able to be a student there.
14: Okay.
15: And it's very minimal.
14: Uh-huh.
15: All the rest comes from donations.
14: Really?
15: Or scholarships.
14: So basically, what I hear you saying, Barbara, is if someone's listening and they say, you know what, I need to get some more information about this Holbrook Indian School, they shouldn't hold back because they think they can't afford it.
15: That's right. Contact us. We will be very glad to say, okay, how can we work with you on this? What are the options?
14: Mm-hmm.
15: And we don't turn anyone away for financial reasons. Now, certainly there's an admissions process to go through where they've got to have certain paperwork and, you know, that kind of thing. And then it goes before an admissions committee to say, can we take this student?
14: Mm-hmm.
15: Because sometimes we don't have, we in our setting do not have the services for the delivery system that a student may need.
14: So like a special needs student?
15: Like a special needs student. We may not have the services available for them. And we have to then say, you know, we really just don't, we're not the place for you to consider. But for a student who wants to come and get an education and it's a financial situation for them, talk to us.
14: Mm-hmm.
15: We will find and try to work out a way to be able to help them.
14: Tremendous, tremendous. So we want to talk more about Holbrook Indian School and some practical take-home lessons for people who are interested in improving the lives of Native youth especially. But since you've mentioned contacting you, how does someone do that?
15: Well, if I can give the contact information here on the air.
14: Please.
15: The first thing you may want to look up is our website, which is HISSDA.org. And on that website, it will have all of the information about becoming a student.
14: Okay, okay.
15: That's probably the initial thing if you have have access to the internet. If not, the email address to probably start out with is at viceprincipal@HISSDA.org, because that's the person who will send out the packet of information.
14: Let me make sure I've got this, Barbara, and all our listeners are following along. The domain or the main website is HIS, so for Holbrook Indian School, right?
15: Yes.
14: So HIS, then SDA, because it is a Seventh-day Adventist school.
15: That's right.
14: HISSDA.org.
15: Right.
14: So I can go to the website there. If I have trouble navigating on the website and want to send an email, what I'm wanting to use is Vice Principal. Is that right?
15: Yes. V-I-C-E.
14: Okay.
15: P-R-I-N-C-I-P-A-L at HISSDA.org.
14: Okay, so Vice Principal at HISSDA.org. And then if someone's tuning in and they say, well, I don't even have internet access. I'm listening to this radio show, but, I mean, I could call someone. Is there a good phone number to use?
15: The main phone number is 928
14: 524
15: 6845. That is the office number.
14: Okay, give us that one more time, please.
15: 928 524-6845.
14: Okay, so I've got that now, and we'll put this in the program information as well. So if you're listening and that went by so quickly that you didn't get it, I'll repeat it in just a moment. But we also send this information out to all the stations that air American Indian Living. So if you're listening to this on the station, give them a call or go on the web and look up American Indian Living, and you can find the programming information available. But that number again for the office, 928-524-6845.
15: Now, if they do want to send regular mail correspondence,
14: okay,
15: it's Post Office Box 910, Holbrook, H-O-L-B-R-O-O-K, Arizona, 86025.
14: So do you actually get some people contacting you for the first time through mail?
15: Yes.
14: Really? Well, then that's important then. P.O. Box 910, have I got that right?
15: Yes.
14: Simply Holbrook, Arizona. And the zip again?
15: 86025.
14: Okay. Barbara, we, like I said, we want to talk about some more practical lessons, things that people can apply right away, that you're actually finding make a difference there at Holbrook Indian School. But we have to slip away just for a couple of minutes. I'm Dr. David DeRose. You're listening to this special edition of American Indian Living being recorded from the venue of Spokane, Washington, the Convention Center, where we're actually at the ASI Annual Convention 2015. We will be back with more from Barbara Willis and the Holbrook Indian School. Don't go away. We'll be back with more.
16: 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That's 1-800-775-4673. We'll be right back after this.
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3: 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Here again is Dr. DeRose.
14: Welcome back to American Indian Living. Dr. David DeRose here at the ASI International Convention. It's Spokane, Washington. 2015 of August is when we're recording the program. And across from me, Barbara Willis has graciously stayed by. She's the development director or director of development for Holbrook Indian School. Barbara, we wanted to move to talking about something that I'm actually excited about, even though I just learned about it a few minutes ago. And it's this new program you have for your students. Tell us a little bit about the background of why you saw a need there and what actually happened.
15: Okay. Well, we've called the program the New You.
14: Okay.
15: In getting it across to the students, being a new person involves nutrition, exercise, and wellness. Mm. So the New You.
14: Mm-hmm. Mm-hmm.
15: And one of the reasons for it is a realization that many of the students and the Native American community develop not only, say, alcoholism, but diabetes and heart attack and
14: right.
15: health issues related to all of that. And if we can help to teach the young people at an early age about taking better care of themselves by making better lifestyle choices, then they will have, ultimately down the road, a better life.
14: Exactly.
15: And several of the things that we've been doing is certainly in our cafeteria. It has always been a practice or policy of the school to serve vegetarian meals. Well, they are now also given a vegan option, too, as well.
14: Okay.
15: They learn that they can eat healthfully fruits, vegetables, and all that kind of thing. The next step that we took with it was to start up the agricultural program again.
14: Wow.
15: And so the students being involved in the planting, which they did this last, some did this last spring,
14: mm-hmm, mm-hmm.
15: when they come back to school next week and the months after, they will be harvesting what's been being planted.
14: Right.
15: It will be the garden to plate component of the New You program.
14: Tremendous.
15: Going to the cafeteria with fresh produce, and the students working in the cafeteria learning how to prepare it, and then all the students get to eat it.
14: Wow. You know, one of the things that educators have told me over the years, because I know when kids show up in a school and there's no meat, this is a culture shock for many of them, right?
15: Yes, it is.
14: But educators have told me one of the things that gets kids engaged with a dietary change is to actually grow the food.
15: That's right.
14: And you're doing that.
15: Yes.
14: And it's also probably keeping your expenses down too, huh?
15: Yes, that's another motivation for it. But the main motivation was in looking at helping the students move more into a holistic lifestyle of good choices.
14: Mm-hmm.
15: That, and it includes more than just what they eat.
14: Right.
15: It includes the exercise, getting out in the fresh air, conditioning practice, mountain biking,
14: wow.
15: Swimming. I mean, things that they can do for exercise.
14: Uh-huh, uh-huh.
15: Then the third component is the wellness part.
14: Okay.
15: That also has to do with being a good student, needing enough sleep at night. Mm. Because what do a lot of teenagers like to do? Stay up night, play with the video games and all that kind of thing, or the computer. They need to get sleep. And the more sleep they have, or the right amount of sleep, they become a better student.
14: Mm-hmm.
15: So if they're a better student, they're making better grades, they're learning more. That helps with their holistic lifestyle. Another part of it is mental health.
14: Okay.
15: And something that we have been able to now have because of a very generous grant from a donor. to put in place two counselors.
14: Wow.
15: A male counselor and a female counselor. Uh-huh. Because many of the students, let's face it, teenagers, they come from rough backgrounds.
14: Mm-hmm, mm-hmm.
15: And maybe a dysfunctional home. Something happens with mom and dad, or they're, maybe they're sexually or physically abused at home.
14: Right.
15: Or even mentally abused.
14: Right, right.
15: And having counselors on campus that as soon as a situation comes up that they're having a, the students have

0: and wellness.
1: What's so great is a lot of times you'll find someone who has a real vision for one component of this. You know, you might have a great physical education teacher at a school and really help some of the kids catch a vision for fitness in the physical realm.
0: Right.
1: But they may not have that support in the cafeteria. You know, they go into the cafeteria, especially in a boarding school, and I mean, if it's a boarding school, your options are pretty much limited to what they're serving you, especially if you're in a rural location, right?
0: Right.
1: But so you're bringing these good foods, and many of them, if I'm understanding right, are culturally sensitive menus. Is that right? You're drawing from some of the traditional things?
0: Yes, they're trying to do that. And the foods that their tribes have traditionally grown, like squash and beans and corn and, mm-hmm. you know, and fresh.
1: Wow.
0: Coming right out of the garden.
1: Boy, you know, this is a bad show to be doing right now because, you know, people are listening to this at all times of the day because we're on so many stations, but it's actually lunchtime and you're getting me hungry or past lunchtime, depending on who's looking at the clock.
0: We have a tremendous principal. Hmm. His name is Pedro Ojeda.
1: Okay.
0: And he has seen a vision for doing this as a holistic method of being able to reach the students. And if the students then carry any of their learning of this home to parents, mm-hmm. we had one parent that came up and said, I need to know what it is that you've been, you know, why my child is choosing these foods over these foods.
1: Uh-huh.
0: So it's nice to know that they're carrying it home with them to their parents.
1: No, that is so exciting.
0: Yes.
1: You know, one person once said, you know, if you want to change a community, you reach the children because they bring it home and it gets the parents' attention. And you're seeing those kind of changes taking place.
0: Yes, we are. And Pedro, as the principal, is putting this out with all of the staff. I mean, he's inclusive of all the staff that this is our program. Mm. We're doing this and the students are included in it because they're learning why these choices are better than these choices.
1: Mm-hmm.
0: Not to say that maybe all these choices are bad,
1: right.
0: but here's some better ones.
1: One of the things I've tried to do as a health educator over the years is take that very same concept and use that kind of something better theme because people can relate to that. I mean, too often people, when they try to educate people about health, have beaten them over the head with, you know, you got to do this or... But if you show them something better, most people respond. It works great for kids, doesn't it?
0: It does.
1: Now, do you have some of these materials available? If somebody says, boy, this is a great program. I don't have any kids anymore, but I could use a new you. I mean, is some of this stuff on your website, or is this just something you're doing for the students?
0: No, it's on the website.
1: Okay.
0: Telling about why we have put this new you program into place, what the component parts of it are, what's important.
1: Mm-hmm.
0: And giving the rationale of why we're doing it.
1: Wow. This is exciting. Tell me, though, honestly, when you rolled this out and you start making changes in the cafeteria, did you hear some grumbling and stuff among the students?
0: Oh, yes.
1: How long ago was it that this program was rolled out?
0: It's been about a year and a half now.
1: Okay, okay.
0: And so, yeah, you know, it's kind of like, man, I wish I had something different to eat.
1: Mm-hmm.
0: I don't like this. You know, whatever. But part of what we're seeing is students are now going back for seconds.
1: Okay. Interesting, isn't it?
0: And particularly they like to go back for fruits.
1: Uh-huh.
0: Like watermelon, oranges, any of those kinds of things. They will go back for it. They even go back for vegetables now.
1: Do they really?
0: Maybe not all the vegetables, but the ones that they like, they go back for.
1: Wow. So the students, whether they'll admit it or not, they're not telling you that this is great yet, huh? Or some of them are?
0: Some of them are.
1: Okay.
0: But then there's others like, oh, I can't wait to get home and eat, you know,
1: uh-huh.
0: maybe whatever of a traditional dish might be or something that speaks of home, I guess.
1: Okay.
0: But for the most part, there's ones that are coming around and saying, I'm eating more healthfully.
1: Wow. This is great. You know, I wish we had more time to talk about Holbrook and what you're doing, but I think you've cast a great vision. I think you've got me more excited about what you're doing at the school.
0: Well, good. Well, please, anyone else, go out on the website and look and see what it says about the new U program that we've put into place. that in

0: includes not just changing a dietary part, but because that's important.
1: Right, right.
0: But also including exercise of some sort every day.
1: Wonderful.
0: And then also the wellness part, which includes sleep patterns,
1: mm-hmm.
0: which includes mental health.
1: Mm-hmm.
0: Because if you have a more positive outlook on your life, you're going to be making good decisions.
1: You're exactly right, Barbara. One more time, how does someone go to that website?
0: Okay. The website is HIS, which stands for Holbrook Indian School.
1: Right.
0: SDA, HIS, SDA,
1: uh-huh.
0: which is for Seventh-day Adventist.
1: Right.
0: .org.
1: Okay. Barbara, thank you so much for joining us. We have got to step away. We are going to be back with another segment on American Indian Living. More great guests in this venue of Spokane, Washington. Don't go away. I'm Dr. David DeRose. We will be right back.
2: 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If you have questions or comments about today's pre-recorded broadcast, please call 1-800-775-HOPE. 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
5: 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Here again is Dr. DeRose.
1: Welcome back to American Indian Living. Dr. David DeRose here in Spokane, Washington. It's the ASI International Convention 2015. The month is August. That's when we're recording this episode. And across from me, another great guest, Eric Flickinger. Eric, it's great to have you with us.
6: It's good to be here, Dr. DeRose.
1: Eric, you and I had the privilege of rubbing shoulders together in Northern California. Since that time, you have taken your passion for changing people's lives, for educating people, first to New England.
6: Correct.
1: And now to Chattanooga, Tennessee. Have I got that right?
6: Chattanooga, Tennessee. That is correct. Yep.
1: So tell us, first of all, what you were doing in New England.
6: In New England, I was part of a ministry or a training program called NETS, the Northeast Evangelism Training School. And basically the premise of the school was there are many people out there in the world who are looking for purpose in life, who know there's something more and they don't know quite what it is or how to go about finding it. And one way that we can do that is by sharing the gospel with them through the pages of Scripture. But another way is through health. A lot of people who are interested in health, having longer lives, happier lives, healthier lives, being able to think more clearly and so forth. And many of the principles that lead us to good health are found in the pages of Scripture. So it's incredible to share simple health-related things with people and allow them to be able to see that it's not just health, but God is behind these principles, and that helps them to become a little bit more, desire to become more well-acquainted with the Creator as well.
1: That's one of the exciting things about what you've done over the years, and I know especially for our listeners, talking about the Creator and His plan for people's lives, you've got an amazing team. It's not just you who are involved, because I've seen you teaching, you've been in action.
6: Right.
1: You've got a wife who's got a very interesting background. Tell us about that.
6: Yes. Yeah. My wife is a registered dietitian. She has a master's degree in food science and human nutrition. She also has a specialization within the field of nutrition. She deals with patients who are critically ill and their dietary needs as well.
1: So she's working with these total parenteral nutrition formulations and things like that.
6: Correct. Exactly.
1: So she's this high-tech dietitian. And if I'm not remembering correctly, wasn't there some connection between your wife and your own interest in spiritual things and holistic health?
6: Yes. I've had the privilege of sharing basically the Bible in various formats with people around the country and around the world. And knowing that there's this great connection with health and spiritual things through the way that, that God has created us, we've been able to meld her background in health with the spiritual things. Mm-hmm. So she gives typically health lectures, usually about 15-minute health presentations, before the biblical presentations that I share. And a lot of people have found just an incredible change in their lives through those health lectures. And, mm-hmm. and again, that's just given them more desire to get to know their Creator who created those bodies.
1: Now, I know one of the things you've done over the years is you have made yourself available throughout North America and beyond,
6: yes.
1: where communities, churches, they've said, we want to bring more hope and help to our community. And you actually have come in sometimes for weeks or months and done programming, right?
6: Yep. It's not uncommon for us to go to a location for 4 weeks, 5 weeks, 6 weeks, mm-hmm. and do this programming, training, and helping to educate people in health and spiritual things.
1: Now, I know recently I heard that you had been in San Antonio, Texas, doing kind of a community-wide focus. What were you and your wife doing there?
6: That's correct. Yeah, there was a huge focus in the city of San Antonio on health. It was your best pathway to health. Mm-hmm. It was held at the Alamo Dome, and so we were involved in that. And free dental care was offered to the public, free medical care, eyeglasses, haircuts, just an incredible amount of health care offered free to the public. And mm-hmm. There were a lot of people who came to that and wanted to know what's the impetus behind this? What's the motivation for all of this free health care that's coming to the community?
1: Uh-huh.
6: And really, it's a love for mankind that's planted in the hearts of the people who are volunteering by God.
1: Tremendous.
6: And so many people after that said, well, we want to know more about this God that you have, this creator that you're talking about.
1: Mm-hmm.
6: And so there were Bible studies offered. There were a variety of other health clinics that were offered after that. And hundreds and hundreds and hundreds of people participated in it and took away blessings from it.
1: One of the things that I think causes people to pause is in Indian country, understandably because of people who've taken the name of Christianity and have treated First Nation peoples with anything but kindness and compassion. You are really part of a group of people, and I see a lot of them at this venue. Some of them are directly, specifically helping people in Indian country.
6: Yes.
1: Your work is broader. I know you've helped many people with First Nation backgrounds.
6: Yes.
1: But that is not your sole focus.
6: Correct.
1: But when some people hear Christianity, they hear evangelism, they think, you know, some wild-eyed enthusiast who's trying to get someone to join their church and give them a bunch of money.
6: Yep.
1: But you're doing something totally different. You're there on the ground floor. You're helping people. You're trying to help them with their health, trying to help them where they're at. And this is, I think, a kind of a paradigm-changing type of work that you're doing. Do you find a lot of people that actually come up to you and say things like that?
6: We do. In fact, I can think of a woman down in San Antonio, just an incredible lady that we had the privilege of meeting, who came to Your Best Pathway to Health, that outreach that we did for the community. And she has a Native American background.
1: Mm-hmm.
6: And she was just awed, just floored by the fact that we would do this for the community. And she came up to several people afterwards and said, well, I want to know more about this. What is it that motivates you?
1: Mm-hmm.
6: And so that gave us an opportunity to share about the Creator, mm-hmm. the one who motivates us to do this. And it's incredible when we can see that it's not for some ulterior motive that we're trying to do this. It's ultimately because God places in our hearts a desire to help mankind.
1: Mm-hmm.
6: And it's people who are interested in that help who come out for it and whose lives are touched.
1: What a lot of people who listen to American Indian Living, they hear me interviewing a whole host of guests, from cutting-edge scientists to people working with Native American communities. Sometimes we have folks who are coming more from the financial health end, other people from the social health end. In this case, Eric, you're trying to focus on spiritual health, social health, physical health. You're trying to look at that whole connection.
6: Right.
1: But some people say, well, you know, why do you sometimes have these people talking about the Bible and Christianity? And I often don't share a lot about my background, but I think you and I have something in common, because there was a time in my life as a young adult, I was an agnostic. Mm-hmm. I thought a lot of this stuff, I mean, is there even a God? Is there a creator?
6: Right.
1: That's where I was at. One of the things that got my attention, and I don't know that we've ever really talked about this much on the program, and I've been doing this show for 12 years, is something that I know you've spent a lot of time with, and that is, I'll just cut right to the chase. I actually thought the Bible was just a fictional book. It was just a bunch of stories, and it didn't need to be taken seriously. And someone like yourself was doing seminars for community, and I went to this, and he was actually going through the book of Daniel.
6: Yes.
1: And I know that that's one of your favorite books to teach on.
6: It is, absolutely.
1: It changed my life, because I'll just tell you, I'll tell you what it did to me. I said, this could not have just been written by humans. There's something supernatural about this book. When you present that topic, what do you present from the book of Daniel that grabs people's attention?
6: There's so much in the book of Daniel that is absolutely phenomenal. One of my favorite parts of the book of Daniel is Daniel chapter 2,
1: okay,
6: where this king of Babylon, his name is Nebuchadnezzar, he has a dream and he can't remember what it is. So he calls wise men in to ask them, what did I dream and what was it about? And of course, his wise men don't know. So finally, he calls in this fellow named Daniel. And Daniel was a captive there, but Daniel was a servant of the Creator God. And he calls Daniel in, and Daniel says, give me time to pray, and I'll let you know. And he comes back, and he tells the king the next day what the king dreamed the day before. He tells him what the dream meant, and he gives the king hope. And it was because God gave Daniel that dream. And as Daniel recounted it to the king, you could almost see the king's eyeballs open up. He says, that was the dream. That's exactly what I dreamed the night before. And there's no way that Daniel could have known if the king couldn't even remember what his
1: right,
6: dream was.
1: Right.
6: And as Daniel explains what the dream is, he basically gives an outline of human history from 605 BC down to our day and beyond. We're looking at 2,500 years of history in kingdoms and empires rising and falling. We often say that hindsight is 20/20.
1: Mm-hmm.
6: We can look back on that and see how accurate that was with God even naming the kingdoms.
1: Mm-hmm.
6: And there's no way that Daniel could have known that beforehand unless the Creator had given it to him. That's one snippet from the book of Daniel. It's just incredible.
1: No, and it's tremendous. And that actually, that prophecy in Daniel 2 was one of the things that said to me, you know, I've got to take this seriously. Mm-hmm. I got to look at this book. And to be honest with you, why I often have Christian themes on the show, one of the reasons is that was what got me interested in being serious about my health.
6: Yeah.
1: Because I wasn't before that.
6: Yeah.
1: So, Eric, right now, I mean, we don't have a lot of time in any of these segments, but you're working with a new group, and this group actually has all kinds of resources that help people with their physical health, with their spiritual health. Tell us about your new affiliation.
6: Yeah, I'm with a group called It Is Written. You can find them on the web, on television. Itiswritten.com is the website. Just a phenomenal wealth of resources. Whether you're looking for something spiritual, whether you're looking for something that's physical, it kind of encompasses all of that. And again, the major goal is just to help people have better lives, both today, physically and mentally, emotionally, spiritually, and to prepare for the future. Because as we go into the future, we want to be able to think clearly. We want to be able to make good decisions. And by taking care of this body that we've been given and sharpening our minds, we can expand what we're able to accomplish in life in many, many ways.
1: Tremendous. So It Is Written. Is it just itiswritten.org?
6: Itiswritten.com.
1: Oh, .com.
6: We'll get you right there. Yep.
1: Okay. It Is Written. And I just saw something very exciting from It Is Written. You've got, you know, for people who've never studied the Bible, you know, we're talking about this. You've got some beauty. I mean, really colorful and kind of engaging new Bible studies.
6: Some new study guides. That's right. They're phenomenal new study guides. They're very, very new, hot off the press, you might say. We have them in English and Spanish, and we're in the process of translating them into another variety of other languages as well. They're simple to use, inexpensive, and they can, of course, be ordered from the website. Just a fantastic resource, and as long as you have a Bible or access to a Bible online, you can go through those study guides, and they answer a lot of the big questions in life.
1: Now, if a community says, we'd love to have somebody like Eric and his wife come to our community and do some programming, Are you guys available? Do you travel?
6: We are. We travel quite a bit. We're excited about being able to share these messages. We do anything from short weekend seminars to longer ones that are more comprehensive. And we'd be delighted to get in touch with folks who are interested in having us come and just contact us through It Is Written.
1: So just going to that same website, itiswritten.com.
6: That's correct.
1: And look for Eric Flickinger.
6: Correct.
1: How do you spell Flickinger?
6: Flickinger is F-L-I-C-K-I-N-G-E-R.
1: Okay, Eric, our time's just about out. Any closing comments that you'd like to inspire our listeners with?
6: 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And it's changed your life, it's changed mine, and I know that it'll change others as well.
1: Thanks so much, Eric, for sharing with us.
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1: Listen, we got to step away, but we've got another tremendous guest coming up. You don't want to miss the next segment of American Indian Living. We're going to talk about Broken Chains for Humanity. You wondering what that's all about? Don't go away. We'll be right back. I'm Dr. Droz. Stay tuned for more.
2: 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However, if you have questions about today's show or would like further information, please call 1-800-775-HOPE. That's 1-800-775-4673. We'll be right back after this.
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5: 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Here again is Dr. DeRose.
1: Welcome back to American Indian Living. I'm Dr. David DeRose. We're here at ASI International Convention 2015. The month is August. We're recording this show in Spokane, Washington. If you hear more background noise than you normally do on our show, it's because we're in a live venue right here in the Convention Center in Spokane. Our final guest today is Ron Cook. Ron works with a group called Broken Chains for Humanity. Ron, great to have you with us.
39: Good to be here. Thank you.
1: Ron, I think our listeners are going to be immediately excited because you definitely have a close connection with Indian country. You grew up in Oklahoma, right?
39: Well, I was born in Oklahoma, and I moved to Phoenix, Arizona, but I would spend my summers in Oklahoma. I'd go back and see family. I'd go back and hunt and fish and be with all my family back there.
1: Okay, and I know you do have some Choctaw relatives.
39: Choctaw. Yeah.
1: So it's great to have you on American Indian Living.
39: Thank you.
1: You are now, though, working with another American indigenous people group, but they're not in North America.
39: No.
1: Tell us about what you're doing.
39: Sure. Well, I take doctors and nurses and laymen, and we go to the mountains of Guatemala, and we work with folks. We give free medical and free dental care.
1: Wow.
39: Because there are just so many boys and girls and families there that are really hurting, who need physical help or dental care.
1: Uh-huh. So you run short trips? I mean, people go for a few weeks. Is that how it works?
39: Right. The trips are in about 2 weeks, usually, and we go once a year. However, things have totally changed because now we have been blessed by receiving some funds and grants and so on and so forth. And a man actually there donated 18 acres of land for us because he says, my people are dying. They're sick. Could you help us? And he said, I'll give you 18 acres, just build a health clinic for them.
1: Wow.
39: And so that's what we're doing. That's why we're here, to raise funds to build a clinic and also a hospital. But also there are a lot of families that are coming. They're Mayan. They're moving out of the mountains into the city and not finding work. Mm-hmm. A lot of them are moving to the garbage dump there.
1: Oh, my.
39: And you see so many children looking for food alongside pigs and ravens and dogs in the dump. And so we plan to have a way to feed them as well.
1: I mean, this is exciting. So you're really making a difference with indigenous peoples. You're drawing some from your own indigenous roots. And I guess the obvious question is why? I mean, someone with Oklahoma roots, Phoenix, I mean, that's normally not the two stops on your journey to Guatemala.
39: Right, right. Well, when I moved from Oklahoma to Phoenix, we were, let's say, just really hurting financially.
1: You personally?
39: Yeah, well, my mother took my brother and I to Phoenix. She took us there because we were actually threatened by my stepfather to kill us.
1: Oh, my.
39: And so we moved to Phoenix and kind of lived below the poverty level. So I have a heart for poor people, and there certainly is a lot of those dear folks in Guatemala.
1: So how did you get there, though? I mean, you went through some difficult times yourself, so you can relate to people.
39: Right. Well, I've actually lived overseas. I've worked with people in the Marshall Islands and Micronesia.
1: Okay.
39: And I was also in New Guinea up in the mountains, my wife and I. So I then was in a church, and someone came to me and said, why isn't this church helping people overseas? And I said, you're right. Where should we go? And this young lady said, well, why don't we go to Guatemala? I am from Guatemala, she said, and I'm just becoming an American citizen.
1: Uh-huh.
39: So I said, call them. So she called some of her long-lost relatives. And when she called to the mountains of Guatemala, her relatives said, we were hoping and praying that the Creator would send somebody here to help us because we need so much help. And she said, in fact, we've actually added on to our house so that folks could come to help us, and, you know, doctors and nurses and also help those who are dying from malnutrition.
1: Let me see if I understand this right.
39: Sure.
1: You're telling me you're just going to church, some random church somewhere. Is this right?
39: Well, I'm a retired minister. I was a minister in Antioch, California, actually.
1: Okay. So yeah. At this time you were pastoring?
39: I was pastoring.
1: Okay. And so someone is attending your church that you're pastoring.
39: Correct.
1: And they come to you and ask why your specific church is not doing things overseas.
39: Exactly.
1: And you're open, you're receptive to the request.
39: Right.
1: And then when this lady explores what she's got on her mind, this is actually the answer to someone's prayer in Guatemala.
39: They were praying for us. They were praying on their knees that the Creator would send help because the people are hurting so badly.
1: Wow. And so you get a group of professionals together and you head down there?
39: That was, 2005, made the phone call. 2006, we got professionals, went down there. But not just professionals, anybody. Didn't matter what they did, they would, you know, fit in and help.
1: Wow.
39: And so we've been going ever since. And then in 2010, we established it as a nonprofit, Broken Chains for Humanity.
1: Okay.
39: I retired in October because I feel that I need to give this my entire life work because my heart goes out to these dear people.
1: Wow. And are you actually thinking yourself of relocating down there to Guatemala?
39: Well, you know, we have people, boots on the ground, if you please, mm-hmm. down there who do a lot of work. In fact, we work with a lot of Mayans and also poor Latinos in the mountains who are doing a fantastic work. Mm-hmm. And someone has to be up here to raise funds, to, you know, talk to churches and schools. And that's kind of my job. And I am 66 right now, so slowing down.
1: Okay.
39: But we, last time we went, we took down around 32 people. Mm-hmm. Our dream is to build a clinic and a hospital, but also have bunk rooms, mm-hmm. so families can just come and go, or folks who want to help other people just come and go. I'll give them the key. I'll say, go help the people in the mountains. Hmm.
1: Now, there's people, no doubt, that are going to be listening to this show
39: sure.
1: that will say, but we need help right where we're at, too. I mean, broken mm-hmm. chains for humanity. I mean, that sounds like you've got a pretty broad vision.
39: Right.
1: Would you be scared if people started calling saying, you know what, we're in rural Arizona or rural Minnesota, and we wish someone would come up and help us up here too?
39: Sure, sure.
1: What would you do if someone like that contacted uh-huh. you?
39: Well, I totally get that, especially living in Arizona, uh-huh. you know, because I've traveled all over Arizona. I used to do a lot of camping and all that kind of stuff. Mm-hmm. But I visited the state a lot. The only difference is in Guatemala, there are no government programs.
1: There's nothing.
39: Oh, no, no food stamps. Nothing. If they don't have food, they just eat. They do find tortillas, so they have that, and that's it. They're malnourished. In our area itself, one year, 11 boys and girls died from malnutrition.
1: Wow.
39: But, no, I would say both of the above. I mean, yeah, we have responsibility in America. Mm-hmm. And, you know, as we expand, and you know, we start doing trips ourselves here in uh-huh. America, but right now our focus is to build this clinic because we feel it's a given to us as a gift by the Creator. Uh-huh. And every time I mention this to anybody, we're just getting more and more and more people on board and wanting to participate, you know, or donate or help or whatever.
1: So how does someone get a hold of you, Ron, if they want to learn more about what you're doing?
39: Sure, sure. If they want to go online, mm-hmm. they go to www.bc4humanity.com.
1: Okay, so BC4 is four, a number four or the word four?
39: It's a number, but it stands for four, F-O-R.
1: Oh, okay.
39: Yeah, they go there, they're going to see a lot of our work, what we do in Guatemala, the places we've been, what we're doing, what our plans are in the future.
1: Okay, so it's BC, like broken chains.
39: Exactly.
1: Then the number four.
39: Right.
1: Humanity.com.
39: Right. And if they just Google broken chains for humanity, they'll get there. We have a webpage, and we also, you know, we're on Facebook there as well.
1: Okay. And so, Ron, we just got a few minutes left, but any practical insights that you can say, if someone's listening, they say, he's doing all this stuff in Guatemala, things are changing people's lives, but it's more than just medical care. You're giving education, right?
39: Every night. Yeah, in fact, we've held 17 seminars, actually.
1: Wow.
39: On the Bible, with different speakers, and most of them have been laymen or local people.
1: Okay.
39: Some evenings we'll have like six seminars going out at the same time.
1: So you're kind of doing a similar model that this Eric Flickinger, who we also featured on today's show, where you're combining physical health and spiritual health?
39: Right.
1: Okay, very interesting.
39: Right.
1: Do you have some of those resources on your website as well, some educational material, or is it more just talking about your program?
39: It's more talking about our program, but that's a good idea. We should do that.
1: Okay. Mm-hmm. Well, maybe by the time the show airs, uh-huh. You'll actually be able to go to BC for Humanity. That's the letter B, then the letter C, the number 4, humanity.com. And in addition to learning about what Ron Cook and his team are doing in Guatemala, maybe be a part of that yourself or actually get inspired, because what you're doing is something that someone else could do in rural Arizona or rural Minnesota. It's not just something for Guatemala, right, this method?
39: Oh, absolutely. It's everywhere.
1: And would you be willing, if someone called and said, can you give us some ideas to start something right here in our backyard? Do you have some practical suggestions as to how to
39: work? Sure, I have some ideas, and I have a real interest in that.
1: Great. Ron, you bring a lot to the table. I'm sorry we've just about run out of time.
39: Sure, no problem. Thankful to be here.
1: Let me give out one more time that contact information. It's Broken Chains for Humanity. That's Ron's program. He's the CEO.
39: Uh-huh.
1: BC, the number 4, humanity.com. Ron, thank you again so much for joining us.
39: Thank you. It's been my pleasure.
1: We got to run. This closes today's edition of American Indian Living. Again, I'm Dr. David DeRose, always wishing you the very best of health.
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3: Here's a better way to live found in Colossians chapter 2, verse 18. It says, "Let no one defraud you of your reward, taking delight in false humility and worship of angels, intruding into those things which he has not seen, vainly puffed up by his fleshly mind." You know, when you're painfully aware of your own shortcomings, and you know there are some areas in your life that need improvement, it's easy to become impressed with someone who seems to have it all together, whose personal spiritual life seems to be picture perfect, and see who seems to walk right next to the heavenly angels. They're the kind of people that seem very attractive as patterns for your own spiritual life. But sometimes, being impressed with people can be a tragic mistake. Now, don't get me wrong. There's nothing particularly wrong with following the example of great Christians. Even Paul occasionally tells his churches to do exactly as he does. But when a person becomes the focal point of your religious experience, you've got a really serious problem. Paul says in this passage that it can even cost you your reward. I can think of a number of times I was really impressed with the humility and devotion of another person, only to find out later that he or she was just as human as me. And if all your hopes are piled on a single sinful person, like has happened to so many people who follow a TV minister that lets them down, well, then you're in danger of falling into the wake of their moral collapse. But the problem can run even deeper than that. This passage also points out something critical, a point we shouldn't miss. Sometimes those people who seem so pious are actually leading us in the wrong direction altogether. Even if they're sincere, they might be introducing us to customs or practices that run contrary to the Christian faith as it's explained in the pages of this book. In the Colossians case, they were worshiping angels and following spiritual practices they didn't really understand. In your case, it might be something different, but just as deadly. Your safest bet, and the point Paul is trying to make, is to model yourself after Jesus Christ. By all means, worship together, share your experiences, and learn from each other, because the Bible commands us to do those things. But when it comes to choosing a spiritual pattern, a spiritual leader, make the decision that you have only one, and that's Jesus of Nazareth. And when it comes time to cross life's finish line, or when it's time for Jesus to come, you're going to discover that following Jesus was a much better way to live.

trying to impress a girl, he very nearly fell 2,000 feet to his death. It was May 14, 1911, and while hiking the Kelsey Trail with about a dozen others near the little town of Highlands in western North Carolina, a young man named Gus Beatty was clowning around at a spot called, ironically, Fool's Rock. He got the girl's attention all right, especially when he stumbled and slid to the edge of the precipice 2,000 feet above the valley floor. It took two young men 3 hours to rescue Gus in what was a perilous rescue mission. Gus ended up becoming an expert craftsman, but he said, "I build good houses and I wish people would remember that instead of the fact that I fell off Whiteside Mountain." He's remembered today for trying to impress a girl in a stunt that almost ended in tragedy. Trying to get attention can backfire. It's very much a look-at-me world these days, where your self-worth can be measured in likes and followers and views. But how about just be you and be satisfied with the you that God made? Too tall? Not tall enough? Not athletic? Too thin? Too big? How about just right? How about this is how God made me, and I'm okay with that? My red hair was an easy target for other kids when I was young, and never bothered me. Let them say what they want. My view was, this is who I am, and you are who you are. If God made you with snow-white hair or curly hair or a prominent proboscis, remember God doesn't make mistakes. Genesis 1:27, God created man, the human race, in his own image. God loves you just as you are, and that's all the approval that anyone needs. John Bradshaw, It Is Written.

0: Hope you enjoyed your meal. And I just want to say, he's lucky to have a brother like you.
1: Lucky? Caring for my brother is far from easy. Waking up every day, lifting him from the bed to the wheelchair to the car to get him to therapy on time, it's no small task between the doctors and the diagnosis, but nothing can disable this love. This is my big brother, my hero. He's part of me, like my arms and legs. So I'll be his. See, there's no time for tired. This starts again tomorrow. He'll be waiting for me. I wake up for him. I know he needs me, but I'm the lucky one. Even though I need help now and then.
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2: It has stood the test of time. 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

0: I'm John Bradshaw, and this is It Is Written. Thanks for joining me today. The old saying is that all roads lead to Rome, and it's certainly true of this one. This is Via Appia, the Appian Way, built more than 300 years before the birth of Jesus, and the most famous of all the roads that lead to Rome. It was along this very road, from lands as far away as Britain, Northern Europe, Africa, and the Middle East, that the conquering legions of the world's greatest empire returned in triumph to Rome, the center of Western civilization. It was roads like this one that enabled Rome to transport her legions quickly to various trouble spots in her empire and throughout the world. In time, this road was extended all the way to Brindisi, the port city in Italy's southeast. It was along this road, following the final defeat of the slave rebellion led by Spartacus, that 6,000 slaves were crucified, their bodies left to be stripped bare from Capua all the way to the gates of the city of Rome. And it was along this very road that the messengers of the Christian gospel brought the good news of salvation to the sprawling, spectacular city that was the city of Rome, the queen of ancient cities. Of all things fairest, sang the poet, first among cities and home of the gods is golden Rome. This Roman road leads all the way to the heart of golden Rome. What was Rome anciently? The Old Testament book of Daniel prophesies about this power, comparing it twice to the strength of iron. This power ruled the world when Jesus was born. It was a Roman magistrate who sent Jesus to his death. It was on a Roman cross that Jesus died. And in later years, Rome had a heavy influence on Christianity as both persecutor and protector. Roman heresies would eventually pollute the witness of the Christian faith. And the effect of these teachings extends to this time in which we live and is still felt today. I'm on the Palatine Hill in Rome, one of the seven famous hills on which the city of Rome was founded. And it was at the base of this very hill where everything began for the Roman Empire. The story has it that a woman named Rhea Silvia, the daughter of the king of the nearby city of Alba Longa, had twin sons named Romulus and Remus. Rhea's uncle, Amulius, seized power and, intending to kill the twin boys, placed them in a small basket and set it on the Tiber River, hoping the boys would never be heard from again. A story that sounds a lot like the story of Moses. Legend has it that this basket washed up at the base of this hill and was found by a she-wolf who nursed the infant boys. The boys were rescued and raised by a man and his wife. Eventually, they killed Amulius. They put their grandfather on Alba Longa's throne. Romulus killed Remus and established a city here on this very hill, the original city of Rome. Romulus, after who Rome is named, was the first of seven kings who ruled the original Roman community. A number of Rome's earliest monuments, such as the Curia or Senate House and the Circus Maximus, were built during the time of these kings. The last of these rulers was an Etruscan named Lucius Tarquinius Superbus, otherwise known as Tarquin the Proud. He was not a nice man. He usurped the kingdom through his girlfriend Tullia, daughter of King Servius Tullius, who was then Rome's monarch. First, she killed her husband, then killed her father by driving her chariot over him in the streets of Rome during a parade. Soon she married her lover Tarquinius and made him king of Rome. Things really went from bad to worse. A reign of terror followed, eventually resulting in the monarchy being overthrown and the world's first republic being established in the year 509 BC. The Roman Forum was the center of commercial and civil life during the centuries of the Roman Republic. People would gather here to buy and sell, to hold elections, to listen to speeches, and to watch the triumphal processions of great conquerors over hundreds of years. It was here that you could hear Roman luminaries such as Cicero, one of Rome's greatest orators, the statesman Cato the Elder, even Julius Caesar. Not far from here, in the Senate House, Julius Caesar was assassinated by Brutus and his co-conspirators. And it was here, in 27 BC, on this very spot, where Caesar's nephew Octavian took the name of Augustus and was acclaimed by the Senate and people of Rome as the state's first emperor. From here, you could see the great temple of Jupiter, who was the supreme god of the Roman people, crowning the summit of the Capitoline Hill. It was here in 390 BC that the city of Rome was secretly infiltrated by a group of Gallic soldiers who sacked the city and destroyed much of it. Now, the presence of the enemy was betrayed by a flock of geese. They reacted when the invaders came in here. Now, for some reason, the Roman dogs did not react. They didn't bark. Rome never forgave its dogs. The procession commemorating this event for years afterwards featured 9 crucified dogs and a goose wearing a garland of flowers. Now, I don't know if you could say today that all roads lead to Rome, but when you come to the Bible, you see that Rome plays an extremely significant role as the Bible unfolds. I'll be back with more in just a moment.
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0: Thanks for joining me. Peter and John were told by religious leaders to no longer speak or teach in the name of Jesus. This wasn't a suggestion, but an order from the very people responsible for the death of Jesus. And here's what they said in response. Whether it be right in the sight of God to listen to you more than to God, you judge. That's Acts 4:19. Now that's the right question. What's right in the sight of God? We know what you're saying, but ultimately we're going to be led by what God says. Now, I'm not advocating belligerence in the name of Jesus. There's already too many people who justify bad behavior by appealing to God's will. But that question should guide us. What's the right thing to do in God's sight? Not in the sight of friends or family or even authorities. Today, ask that same question and follow God's leading in your life. I'm John Bradshaw for It Is Written. Let's live today by every word. I'm John Bradshaw, and this is It Is Written. Thanks for joining me today. When you read the Bible, the Kingdom of Rome and the City of Rome are hugely influential. No, you're not going to find Rome in Genesis, Exodus, Leviticus, or Numbers, or so forth. You won't read about many Roman generals in 1 Kings or 2 Kings, but go a little further into the Bible, and Rome begins to make its appearance. And when it does, it's a whale of an appearance. In Daniel chapter 2, there's the remarkable prophecy of the great image of King Nebuchadnezzar's dream. Woken one night by an impressive dream, Nebuchadnezzar asked his wise men to tell him what the dream was and what it meant. In fact, he told them that if they couldn't do it, he'd have them all killed. Why was he so exercised over a dream? Well, that's because he believed the gods communicated with him through dreams. Ancient kings believed that routinely. Ultimately, young Daniel, a captive in Babylon, came to Nebuchadnezzar and explained the dream. The head of gold of the image? That was Babylon. The chest and arms of silver? That was Medo-Persia, the next world-ruling kingdom to come onto the world stage. In fact, in Daniel chapter 5, that kingdom is mentioned by name. The midsection of brass, Greece.
2: Alexander the Great led the Greek armies to conquer the world. And then the legs of iron? That's Rome. And the long legs equate to a long Roman reign. From 168 BC to 476 AD, Rome ruled. That's a long time.
0: In Nebuchadnezzar's dream, the legs of iron represented the kingdom of Rome. But notice what happens next. Daniel said that the kingdom of Rome would be divided into feet and toes, partly of clay and partly of iron. Daniel said this in Daniel 2, verse 41.
2: Whereas you saw the feet and toes, partly of potter's clay and partly of iron, the kingdom shall be divided. Yet the strength of the iron shall be in it, just as you saw the iron mixed with ceramic clay.
0: Now what Daniel tells us is that the iron representing Rome would be present in the feet and the toes down to the end of time, meaning that the effect of the Roman Empire would be felt all the way down to the time of the return of Jesus. That's a very biblical idea. Keep in mind that at its apex, the Empire of Rome was a colossus.
2: Emperor Trajan was voted by the Senate as Optimus Princeps, the best emperor. This magnificent structure is Trajan's Column, built to memorialize Trajan's military conquest. It was built in 113 AD. It's 1900 years old. During Trajan's time, the empire stretched in one direction all the way to Hadrian's Wall, England's border with Scotland, and in the other to the Caspian Sea and the Persian Gulf. This was a massive kingdom.
0: Now you'd expect that something that powerful, that influential, would leave its mark. The Greeks, who ruled before the Romans, certainly left theirs in philosophy, in architecture, in a great many ways. So how would Rome leave its mark? Now keep in mind, the Romans were essentially heathens, but they were a religious bunch. The fact is, they worshipped a great many gods.
2: They built temples to gods. They dedicated some of the spoils of wars to gods. They prayed and offered sacrifices, sometimes human sacrifices. Not often, evidently, but at times they did just that. So imagine Roman soldiers coming face to face with the message of salvation through Jesus.
0: When Jesus was born in Israel, Israel was occupied by the government of Rome. That was a Roman cross on which Jesus died. Roman soldiers heard John the Baptist preach. They heard John the Baptist say that the Messiah was soon to come. In fact, they were deeply moved by what they heard John say. We read this in the Gospel of Luke.
2: Likewise, the soldiers asked him, saying, "And what shall we do?" So he said to them, "Do not intimidate anyone or accuse falsely, and be content with your wages."
0: When you understand the times a little bit, it isn't difficult to appreciate what was going on there. Discontent among Roman soldiers regarding their pay was common in those days. And here were men who were simply looking for a better way. And then there's the story where Jesus heals the servant of the centurion. We read about that in the Gospel of Matthew.
2: Now when Jesus had entered Capernaum, a centurion came to him, pleading with him, saying, "Lord, my servant is lying at home, paralyzed, dreadfully tormented." And Jesus said to him, "I will come and heal him." The centurion answered and said, "Lord, I'm not worthy that you should come under my roof, but only speak a word, and my servant will be healed. For I also am a man under authority, having soldiers under me. And I say to this one, 'Go,' and he goes, and to another, 'Come,' and he comes, and to my servant, 'Do this,' and he does it." When Jesus heard it, he marveled and said to those who followed, "Assuredly, I say to you, I have not found such great faith, not even in Israel." Matthew 8, 5 through 10.
0: This is one of the most profound of the miracle stories of Jesus. Here was a man representative of many. He was looking for something more than his faith and that his culture offered him. And the fact is, Jesus pointed out that this man demonstrated more faith in Jesus than anybody living in Israel at that time. He had more faith than the people who were supposed to be looking for the return of the Messiah. This man had been walking the Roman road, but he was powerfully impacted by the person of Jesus. So how much more would Christianity affect Rome? And how much would Rome affect Christianity? Perhaps the ultimate encounter between Jesus and the Romans took place in the judgment hall of a governor named Pontius Pilate. Pontius Pilate was impressed by Jesus. So impressed, the Bible says that he wanted to set Jesus free. In spite of the accusations made against Jesus, Pilate believed that Jesus was innocent. In fact, he received a message from his wife who had had a dream about Jesus. And the message for Pilate was, "Have nothing to do with this just man." Jesus tried to impress upon Pilate the importance of following God and being honest about Bible truth. But Pilate seemed mystified by what Jesus had to say, even asking Jesus at one point, "What is truth?" See, even Pontius Pilate had the opportunity to repent. I wonder how things might have been different had he done so. The Apostle Paul went to Rome. He was imprisoned there and died there. In a moment, we'll go to the Mamertine prison, the very place Paul was kept in Rome as a prisoner. I'll be right back.

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1: When you get a little further into the New Testament, you see how profoundly the Christian gospel affected Roman society. Many historians believe that Paul was kept as a prisoner in the Mamertine prison in Rome during his trial before Emperor Nero. By the time Paul got to Rome, Christianity had penetrated much of the Mediterranean basin. The effect that the Christian message had on Roman society was revolutionary. The Bible tells us how the Apostle Paul was brought to the city of Rome. First, he was arrested by his own people, then delivered to the Romans, and eventually he was brought across the Mediterranean to Rome for trial before the emperor. The Bible doesn't describe Paul's arraignment before Nero, or his eventual martyrdom in what was then the world's capital city. But the Bible does say the apostle's message reached directly into the emperor's court. We read this in the book of Philippians, possibly written by Paul from this very prison. All the saints greet you, but especially those who are of Caesar's household. Philippians 4:22. So there were Christians in the household of Emperor Nero himself. The Christian gospel was shaking the Roman Empire to its very heart. And no doubt it was from the Mamertine prison that the Apostle Paul penned these poignant words. For I am already being poured out as a drink offering, and the time of my departure is at hand. I have fought the good fight. I have finished the race. I have kept the faith. Finally, there is laid up for me the crown of righteousness, which the Lord, the righteous judge, will give me on that day. And not to me only, but also to all who have loved his appearing. 2 Timothy chapter 4, 6 through 8. The famous Roman Colosseum could hold as many as 80,000 people. Over a period of a couple of hundred years, thousands of Christians met their final, gruesome fate here in this arena. Some of them were fed to wild animals, some were crucified, some of them were rolled in pitch and burned alive during evening festivities. But there was something that the persecuting Romans just couldn't figure out about these Christians. One early Christian leader, Tertullian, wrote to Emperor Decius during a time of some of the most intense persecution suffered by the Christians. Here's what he said. The oftener we are mown down by you, the more in number we grow. The blood of Christians is seed. The more the Romans tried to wipe out Christianity, the more Christianity flourished. And the Romans didn't persecute the Christians because the Christians worshipped Jesus. People all over the empire had their various gods that they worshipped. Didn't bother the Romans a bit. But what the Christians wouldn't do is, they wouldn't add the worship of Jesus to the worship of the Roman state. In obedience to the commandment of God, they refused to take that seemingly innocuous pinch of incense and place it upon Caesar's altar. Writing about this, one recent historian had this to say. Rome could accept their version of the supreme God, whom others called Jupiter or Sol. It could also accept Christ, together with other heroes and divinities. But what was preposterous was the Christians' arrogant insistence that no gods had ever walked the earth until an obscure Jewish teacher who was executed during the reign of Tiberius. You see, what the Romans had going on is they were mixing truth together with untruth, truth and error. They really didn't mind if the Christians wanted to believe in Jesus. What they weren't impressed with was the Christians believing in Jesus alone. And that attitude of combining truth and error would be the attitude, the pattern, moving forward. You see, over time, Satan managed to figure some things out. He came to realize that he was never going to be able to crush Christianity altogether. So he decided that if persecution wouldn't work, he'd come at it from another angle. In the 4th century AD, the Emperor Constantine claimed to be converted. Roman symbols became Christianized. The Roman day of the sun, Sunday, became the popular day of Christian worship. The statue of Jupiter, the Roman supreme god, would become the statue of the Apostle Peter, now in St. Peter's Basilica. Over time, Rome became a strong Christian center. But Rome continued to mix truth with error. While today's Roman religion deals a lot with values and morals, and that's good, you have today a system where people are taught to pray, which is truth, to so-called saints, which is not truth. And in order to get forgiveness from God, believers are instructed to confess their sins, which is truth, to a priest, an ordinary sinful man, which is error. Martin Luther learned this when he found himself walking on his knees up Pilate's staircase in Rome, along with many other pilgrims. He was humbling himself before God, truth, while expecting to somehow get merit with God by his works, error. Luther came to realize that the just shall live by faith, which is truth, and not by penance and sacraments, which are error. When Jesus saw iron in the feet and toes of the image of Daniel chapter 2, he saw the influence of Rome extending down to the very end of time. Put another way, he saw, whether he realized it or not, well-intentioned, well-meaning people mixing truth and error together down in the last days of Earth's history.

0: very road, and it led him to yielding his life for the cause of Jesus. Jesus walked a road. He walked the Via Dolorosa, the way of suffering, the path of self-denial. He was led down that road because of his total commitment to his Father's word and doing his Father's will. So which road are you going to walk? You could walk the road of self. You could walk the road of doing your own thing. Or you could walk that road where Jesus leads the way. Will it be for you truth and error, tradition and truth? Or will it be all Jesus and all the Bible? God is looking today for people that will stand up and say, I'm going to follow the Bible. I'm going to, by doing that, allow the God of heaven to come into my life and make me completely His. God will do that for you if you'll let Him. Will you let Him do that today? Let's pray together. Our Father in heaven, we thank You that Jesus is the way, the truth, and the life. I thank You that people such as Paul walk this Appian way. Others like him walk these roads, sharing Jesus and demonstrating a commitment to the God of heaven. Give us grace to walk those same footsteps, that same road. The road of commitment, the road of truth, the road of Christ. We thank You today. In Jesus' name, amen. Thanks for joining me today. I look forward to seeing you again next time. Until then, remember, it is written, man shall not live by bread alone, but by every word that proceeds from the mouth of God.
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Today we're reading from the Old Testament book of Deuteronomy, chapter 15, beginning in verse 7. Listen to this. If there is among you a poor man of your brethren within any of the gates in your land, which the Lord your God is giving you, you shall not harden your heart nor shut your hand from your poor brother. But you shall open your hand wide to him and willingly lend him sufficient for his need, whatever he needs. I recently heard about this board game. They call it Public Assistance. And it's been pulled off the market because some government officials think it's in bad taste. The idea behind the game is that it pits two kinds of players against each other. One group travels along something they call the Able-Bodied Welfare Recipients Promenade. The other group is stuck in something called the Working Person's Rut. Now, those who are on the welfare track, in the game they get involved in all sorts of things, from abuse of the system to gambling, drugs, and criminal activities, which is probably the reason why so many people thought this game was tasteless. Now, why did I mention this game in light of this Bible passage we just read? Well, the answer's pretty simple. A lot of people sense there is something wrong with the social welfare system. And it's a feeling that's spurred on by stories of theft or laziness or outright abuse. And maybe, in some cases, they're right. There are people collecting public assistance who probably shouldn't be. But there's another problem I want to point out, and it has more to do with you and me than it does with people who might be in a tough spot, or with people who are ripping off the system. I'm glad there's a public safety net for people who run into trouble. A civilized Western democracy, especially one with so many professed Christians living in it, ought to have something in place to help people who are going through a rough spot. After all, it wouldn't take too many unfortunate circumstances to back just about any one of us into a bad corner. But if we think that the public assistance system fulfills our obligation to other people, well, we've made a mistake. Let me see if I can explain. I want to be very clear that I'm not speaking for or against public assistance at this point. I'm speaking to individual Christians. We can't simply point to government programs and wash our hands of other people when it comes to people who are in trouble. The Bible is clear that the responsibility for others rests primarily with us, not with governments. Over and over again, we read that God frowns on those who ignore the poor. In today's passage, God says, "You shall open your hand wide to him and willingly lend him sufficient for his need." Now, you'll notice this isn't talking about a free-for-all, and neither am I suggesting that you should let people walk all over you if you suspect that you're being conned into giving someone money who really doesn't need it. The Bible's now talking about real help, loaning people what they need until they can get back on their feet. And it says the responsibility for doing that rests with us, not with programs, not with governments, not with anybody else. It may just be that one of the biggest welfare abuses has been committed by Christians who have passed the buck on to taking care of those in need. After all, can you imagine the kind of world we'd live in if people really did take care of each other? You've just got to know it would be a better way to live.

about the way things are. They are happy to receive, but they hardly ever want to give. Well, I'm so tired of complaining, so in my time remaining, I'm gonna do my best to make the world a better place to live. So I'm gonna write a song that the whole wide world can sing. It's gonna be about sunshine and praise of a living thing.

will to make a nation strong, so the old-time religion could help them find a better way. Now we need more soul saving, a lot more people flag waving. There's no better time to start than today.

Here's a great passage from the book of Isaiah 28 and verse 20. Listen to this. For the bed is too short for a man to stretch out on, and the covering so narrow that he cannot wrap himself in it. Not too long ago, I suffered a very painful back injury that was persistent and just wouldn't go away. Eventually, at the prompting of my wife, I went to see a doctor because I was about to make a long overseas trip, and the thought of sitting on an airplane with all that excruciating pain for a couple of days, well, it was less than appealing. Now, the doctor was very helpful and ordered an MRI to see what was wrong with my back. But because I had left things so long, I had to leave the next morning on my flight, and I couldn't get to the MRI until I got back a couple of weeks later. So, to hold me over, the doctor gave me some pain pills, which I have to admit made the flight a little easier. The only problem with pills, though, is that they usually come with side effects, and these ones made my stomach really upset. So, it seems like I was faced with a choice: excruciating pain in my back, or a really uneasy, nauseous feeling in my stomach, and neither of them was a good solution. Now, pills weren't the only thing I found to help. At a sporting goods store, I found a back support that I could wrap around my middle, and in the short term, it really offered a lot of support and alleviated the pain. The only problem with the back support was that I discovered after a couple of days into my trip that I was allergic to the material, and it caused welts all over my body. So, again, I'm faced with a choice: either put up with the horrible back pain or live with itchy welts all over my midsection. Now, at this point, I know that you might be wondering what any of this might have to do with the Bible verse of the day. It's really pretty simple. Man-made solutions always come up short. By applying our creativity and resourcefulness, we might come up with good solutions to human problems, but there's always going to be a catch. There's always something we didn't think of, like a good insecticide causing birth defects. One problem is solved, but at the same time, you cause another problem. And that's sort of what this passage in Isaiah is talking about. Solving your own sin problem is kind of like sleeping in a bed that's just a little bit too short, or with a blanket that doesn't quite cover you. They're both a solution for a tired body, but they're not good solutions. Human solutions for human sin always come up short, and you're always going to find that you just can't make your conscience quiet with a homemade solution. The only way to still your conscience, the only way to ease your guilt, is to take your problem to the cross of Christ. The truth is, you just can't solve it by yourself because the problem's too big. If you really want rest, rest in God's forgiveness. Rest in the cross of Christ. And not only will you sleep a little better at night, you're also going to find that it's just a better way to live.

trying to impress a girl, he very nearly fell 2,000 feet to his death. It was May 14, 1911, and while hiking the Kelsey Trail with about a dozen others near the little town of Highlands in western North Carolina, a young man named Gus Beatty was clowning around at a spot called, ironically, Fool's Rock. He got the girl's attention all right, especially when he stumbled and slid to the edge of the precipice 2,000 feet above the valley floor. It took two young men 3 hours to rescue Gus in what was a perilous rescue mission. Gus ended up becoming an expert craftsman, but he said, "I build good houses and I wish people would remember that instead of the fact that I fell off Whiteside Mountain." He's remembered today for trying to impress a girl in a stunt that almost ended in tragedy. Trying to get attention can backfire. It's very much a look-at-me world these days, where your self-worth can be measured in likes and followers and views. But how about just be you and be satisfied with the you that God made? Too tall? Not tall enough? Not athletic? Too thin? Too big? How about just right? How about this is how God made me and I'm okay with that? My red hair was an easy target for other kids when I was young and never bothered me. Let them say what they want. My view was, this is who I am, and you are who you are. If God made you with snow-white hair or curly hair or a prominent proboscis, remember God doesn't make mistakes. Genesis 1:27, God created man, the human race, in his own image. God loves you just as you are, and that's all the approval that anyone needs. John Bradshaw, It Is Written.

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2: My story isn't one of faith. It's one of doubt and shame and the cowardice.

We're in our narrative, we're pushing forward at a pretty good pace through the book of Genesis, and it's building and building and building, and we're hoping that the picture that's emerging is a beautiful one. The book of Genesis contains, it's a rich narrative, and it's a complicated narrative in many ways. It's a difficult narrative. We have the successes, but we also have the failures of individuals. We have the dirty laundry is put out for all to behold, as the Bible does. Tonight's subject is a very powerful, and it's a deep, and in some ways it's a hard topic, because you will notice, as God Himself recognizes it, how God approaches Abraham in his initial encounter. We get the picture that this is a topic that weighed heavily on God's own heart. And so I want to have a word of prayer as we get into our subject tonight, which I believe reveals something pretty amazing about the God of Abraham, about the God of the covenant in the book of Genesis. I want to have a word of prayer with you. Would you bow your heads with me? Father in heaven, thank you so much that you've given us the words, the oracles of the prophets to record these interactions between you and humanity. Tonight we pray that you would shine a light, help us to see the majesty of Jehovah. Help us to see the glory of who God is, of who you are. And help us to see the amazing love that you have for humanity. In your beautiful and precious name we pray. Amen. So our subject tonight is Sodom and Gomorrah. We're in Genesis chapter 18 and 19. These two chapters in the book of Genesis are obviously important because no other 24-hour period in the life of Abraham is given more detail than this particular slab of his narrative. We have a midday visit by three strangers, a lunch meal, a pretty amazing interaction. Then we have the judgments of God on cities. And then it wraps back up, back to Abraham, and then the movie scene closes. This 24-hour period is given more detail than any other period in Abraham's life. So we're in Genesis chapter 18, and for our Bible study, I want to invite you to notice in Genesis chapter 18, we're going to be looking at verse 17 is where we will begin. Genesis chapter 18 and verse 17. Actually, let's do verse 16. Genesis 18 and verse 16. And when you're there, say, amen. I was going to say hallelujah. But you beat me to it. Okay, you there. Genesis 18, verse 16. Now, I'm going to be walking slowly through the passage. And notice what it says. Then the men rose from there and looked toward... No, we're not starting there. We're starting in chapter 18, and let's just start in chapter 1. Then the Lord appeared to him by the terebinth trees of Mamre as he was sitting in the tent door in the heat of the day. So he lifted up his eyes and looked, and behold, three men. There's our three men I was looking at. I was like, where are they? They went hiding. The three men were standing by him, and when he saw them, he ran from the tent door to meet them, and he bowed himself to the ground. So follow the scene very carefully here. It opens up in verse 1. Abraham is hanging out at home. He looks out the window, right? And he sees three individuals. Now, this is mysterious because the three individuals are just kind of roaming around within view of Abraham's front door. How many of you think that's kind of weird? You look out your front door and there's three strange individuals sort of roaming around. Now, we are about to discover that the three individuals, they're roaming around because they're trying to make it pretty obvious that they're there because they're trying to get invited in.
So Abraham runs out and he says in verse 4 and in verse 5, please come in, come to my house, take some water, let me prepare a dinner for you, let me prepare a meal for you. And they accept the invitation, they go into Abraham's house and they're having this meal. And as they're having this meal, these three mysterious visitors, now slowly they're beginning to reveal that they're not just ordinary men. That these three mysterious visitors, there seems to be something special about them. As they're sitting having a meal, verse 9, they say to Abraham, where is Sarah, your wife? And first he's like, what? We never told them. Abraham's like, I never told them what my wife's name was. Right? How do they know my wife's name? Where is Sarah, your wife? Oh, she's over there in verse 10. And he said, I will certainly return to you according to the time of life. And behold, Sarah, your wife, shall have a son. Okay, so what we're picking up here is that in this particular chapter, right before we get to this dialogue, there's a reminder of the covenant between God and Abraham that we've been unpacking throughout the week. Sarah, your wife, shall have a son. Now, Sarah was listening. She was eavesdropping. And verse 11, now Abraham and Sarah were old, they were well advanced in age, and Sarah had passed the age of childbearing. Therefore, Sarah, what did she do? She laughed. She laughed how? Within herself. Okay, there's these hints that these visitors are something special. She laughs within herself. She doesn't bust out laughing out loud, right? And she's thinking within herself, after I have grown old, shall I have pleasure, my Lord being so old also? And the Lord said to Abraham, why did your wife just laugh? Now, how weird would that be? How do they know my wife's name? And how do they know that she's laughing? And you know the story. As the story progresses, the men tell Abraham, they reiterate the promise. The promise given to Abraham, and then Sarah's like, no, but I didn't laugh. And they're like, no, you did laugh. And that takes us to verse 15. After the meal, now let's pick up in verse 16, where we try to start. Then the men rose from there and looked toward Sodom. Okay, the scene changes abruptly and strangely. The men rose up and they looked toward Sodom, and Abraham went out to send them on their way. Let me walk you to the door, so to speak. And Abraham went out to send them on their way. Verse 17. And the Lord said, shall I hide from Abraham what I am doing? And I want to highlight this passage. Shall I hide from Abraham what I am doing? Now I want you to just let that sink in, because that is an amazing question. Shall I hide from Abraham what I am doing? The God of Abraham senses such a connection with Abraham that he feels like he has to let Abraham in on what he's doing. First of all, does God have the obligation to let us in on anything that he ever does? Absolutely not. And yet here we're seeing God, for some reason, he has this need to open up to Abraham things that he would never know or never understand. And verse 18, since Abraham shall surely become a great and mighty nation, and all the nations of the earth shall be blessed in him, for I have known him in order that he may command his children and his household after him, that they keep the way of the Lord to do righteousness and justice, that the Lord may bring to Abraham what he has spoken to him. In other words, I have this strong connection with Abraham. Now, this interaction was not solicited by Abraham. Abraham did not approach the Lord and say, hey, can you tell me what you're up to? This interaction was initiated by God himself. And it was obviously calculated to elicit a certain response. God wanted to be asked. Because what follows is Abraham interrogating God. And it seems disrespectful. It seems a little extra bold. It seems almost like how you should not, as a as a
as a human being, speak to Almighty God. But this is the powerful thing. God wants to be asked in this passage. So he's like fishing. And that's where the three are sort of roaming around outside his tent. They're wanting to be seen. They're wanting to be invited. They are wanting to be asked. And then the language that follows is just very, very interesting. Look at verse 20. And the Lord said, because the outcry against Sodom and Gomorrah is great, and because their sin is very grave, I will go down and see whether they have done altogether according to the outcry against it that has come to me. And if not, what does it say? I will know. This is an example of when the Bible takes very human characteristics and attributes them to God. God is speaking now, not even as God. It's like he's speaking like a human being. Yes? It's as if God, in his exalted majesty, is stooping down at the level of humanity in order to connect at this level. The Bible says that God knows the very hairs that are on your head. Is that true? The Bible says that God knows the thoughts that you have before you even think them. God knows the plans that you have before your bed hit the ground. Before your feet hit the ground until you get out of bed. Hopefully your bed doesn't hit the ground. God knows everything about everything. Can you say amen to that? I need you to say amen to that. Okay, otherwise the point's not really a good one. God knows everything about everything. Yes? And here he's saying, I need to go to Sodom and Gomorrah to investigate, to gather data, to observe, to see for myself whether or not the outcry that has been reported is actually accurate. And if I go and I observe and it's not the case, what does this text say? Then I will know. Now, it doesn't make any sense, really. Because God already knows everything and he doesn't need to be informed or to confirm details. Then why this language? Although God knows everything, we don't. Okay. Although God knows everything, we don't. Although God knows everything about Sodom, Abraham does not. So this is a powerful picture of God stooping down and bringing himself to the level of humanity in order to reveal something about his character. Now, here's the interrogation that follows after that. Abraham, hearing what God just said, immediately jumps in and he basically takes him up on the offer. Obviously, God wants to be asked. And so Abraham begins and he begins to drill him. And Abraham comes near, verse 23, and says, would you destroy the righteous with the wicked? Suppose there were 50 righteous within the city. Would you also destroy the place and not spare it for 50 righteous that were in it? Far be it from you. I don't know what your translation says there in verse 25. Far be it from you, Abraham says, to do such a thing as this. Does that sound pretty bold to you? Does that sound pretty edgy to you? God, how dare you do anything like that? Far be it from you. And then the question is powerful. So far be it from you to slay the righteous with the wicked so that the righteous should be as the wicked. Far be it from... He keeps repeating it over and over again. And then he says, shall not the judge of all the earth do right? Powerful. So here Abraham is throwing back at God his own conception of what the covenant-making God is like. Okay. Abraham is now holding God accountable to what he conceives as his covenant maker to be. And that is a God of justice. Now, how many of you would agree with Abraham at that point? Of course.
Abraham gets it. He understands that God is a God of justice. And I'm not going to read the whole passage, but he takes him from 50, and God confirms, I would not destroy the city if there were 50 righteous. And then Abraham continues, what if there were this much? And God says, I would not destroy the city. Okay. But what if there were this much? And he keeps coming back. He brings them all the way down to 10. There's this interrogation taking place. Now let me ask you guys a question. Does God need a human being to convince him to be compassionate toward other human beings? No. But this interaction is powerful. Listen to this. The rhetorical question affirms that it is expected of God to do justice. The theme is the problem of whether God discriminates between the righteous and the wicked when he metes out punishment. And Abraham's stance on the issue is that God is, what everybody? Supposed to do so. Throughout the conversation, Abraham remains respectful, but he consistently pushes his point without conceding an inch. At stake is not only the fate of the Sodomites, but the concept of a just God. And Abraham urges God not to make it impossible for him to believe. To believe in such a God by repeating the injunction, far be it from you. Now, I got to be honest, when I read passages like that, it makes me wonder, at what point do we think we're not supposed to talk to God like this? And I remember that this is not the first time that we see somebody speaking to God like this. You remember the story of Moses, and Moses is pleading on behalf of Israel. And you remember Moses pushing back on God pretty strongly. You remember this? God, how can you do this? And God is visibly about to pronounce judgment on Israel. And Moses steps in and pushes back on God. And the reader is thinking, what? He's arguing with God. It seems like God is into this sort of thing. So God's posture towards Abraham is profound. And here's what I see here. It's almost as if God seeks for these heart-to-heart moments for someone to enter into his mental and emotional space as he is troubled about the condition of humanity. When I see him arguing with Abraham, with each succeeding question, I can see God thinking, press it further, keep coming, keep coming, keep coming, keep going. Yes, he gets it. Somebody gets it. When I see him arguing with Moses, or I should say Moses arguing with him, I can almost see God grinning, enjoying it, because it's almost as if somebody is entering into the reality of understanding what God shoulders as a burden for humanity. And if we don't talk to God like this, maybe we're just not seeing the covenant-making God the way Abraham saw him. We don't ask, what kind of day is God having? What's God going through today as he witnesses what's happening around the world? I can just shut the news off, but God can't shut the news off, can he? So these men, Abraham and Moses, are just little snippets that we are given, these little crumbs that we are given in Scripture to reveal this is the kind of interaction that God craves for. Because somebody is beginning to taste just a tiny little hint of the dilemma that God shoulders in his interactions with humanity. So that's the backdrop. That's the first thing that this 24-hour period reveals. God puts pause
on the events about to take place in Sodom, and he needs to put pause because first he needs to connect with Abraham, because Abraham is about to witness what is going to happen in Sodom, and Abraham needs to understand the kind of God that's involved in that. Abraham needs a little behind the scenes. Abraham needs to be overwhelmed with confidence that what God does out of righteous justice. And so that's the backdrop for this. Now, what was the sin of Sodom? This is interesting. What was the sin of Sodom? Now, if I lined up 10 people, if I lined up 10 Bible-believing Christians, okay, and I asked those 10 Bible-believing Christians, what was the sin of Sodom? And they only allowed me to give me a short answer. Guaranteed, 10 out of 10 will refer to sexual depravity. Yes or no? If I lined up any 10 Christians, that's exactly what the answer is. That's our knee-jerk reaction. We think of Sodom, we think of Gomorrah, and the images that we get in our head are a society that is sexually depraved. So before I move any further, let's just get this out of the way right now. It is interesting that when the later prophets, do we have a bird in here? A bat. Now you're not going to remember anything I say in this sermon. Oh, well. It is very interesting that as this story gets alluded to and referred to by the later prophets, as the biblical prophets refer back to Sodom and Gomorrah, it's very interesting that they rarely refer to sexual depravity. Now follow what I'm saying. When you read what the later prophets say, it's surprising because in the Old Testament, it is a very strict legal understanding against sexual depravity. And yet the prophets, knowing this, when they refer to Sodom, they take an entirely different angle. And frankly, it's an uncomfortable angle for those 10 Christians I just lined up in front of me. Yes? Ezekiel, tell us, Ezekiel, what was the guilt of Sodom? Ezekiel says, by the way, he's talking to the church. Thus says the Lord, behold, this was the guilt of your sister Sodom. I left it blank for effect. Because you're all like, ah, I'm going to fall off the stage. She and her daughters had pride, excess of food, and prosperous ease, but did not aid the poor and the needy. Not exactly what you were expecting. Can you say amen? Continues. They were haughty and did an abomination before me, so I removed them when I saw it. Now, this is a pattern that you see over and over in the prophets. They look back at Sodom, and they have a whole different picture of what was the real issue back there. Now, follow this. Number one, the sin of Sodom. Now, I'm going to just cover two, right? Two categories. Arrogance and shamelessness. That's what the prophets point us to. Look at Isaiah chapter 3. The look on their faces testifies against them. They parade their sin like who, everybody? Like Sodom. They do not hide it. Woe to them. They have brought disaster upon themselves. When the prophet Isaiah dips back into the Sodom tradition of the book of Genesis, and when he's bringing it to his generation, he sees the issue in Sodom to be an issue of pride and arrogance. Look at Zephaniah chapter 2, verses 8 to 10. Surely Moab shall be like Sodom, and the people of Ammon like Gomorrah, overrun with weeds and salt pits.
This they shall have for their, what everybody? For their pride. You see this as a pattern, arrogance and shamelessness. And the second pattern you see is callousness toward the socially disadvantaged. Now we saw that in Ezekiel.

for that. Look at the book of Jude, who specifically does mention sexual depravity. Now, it's fascinating because I would have expected the Old Testament prophets to be loud on that. And yet we find the exact opposite. And you're thinking, well, what's this all about? What kind of twist is this? Because now it doesn't seem so heinous. Because now this business about callousness towards the disadvantaged and this business about pride and arrogance, well, that sounds a little bit like the stuff. I ain't even going to finish that. And now if that bothers you, it only bothers you at this point because you ain't heard from Jesus yet. You ready? The most challenging application of the story of Sodom comes from Jesus himself. I told you I wanted a light meal tonight. But this is the menu. Jesus began to rebuke the cities in which most of his mighty works had been done because they did not repent. Woe to you, Chorazin. Woe to you, Bethsaida. And you, Capernaum, this is the headquarters of his, who are exalted to heaven, will be brought down to Hades. For if the mighty works which were done in you had been done, where, everybody? In Sodom. It would have remained until this day. But I say to you, that it shall be more tolerable for the land of Sodom in the day of judgment than for you. Am I getting serious enough for you yet? Or is this still too light? It's hard preaching. But I figured if Jesus didn't shy away, then what business do I have, right? It's interesting. Why is this such news to us? It's easy, folks, because I would much rather keep a pretty wide gap between me and Sodom. Amen? I want that gap as wide as I can get it. Because as long as I can keep that gap really wide, then Sodom is over there and I'm over here. I'm in safe territory, right? So Jesus comes to this picture and he just wrecks that. Jesus closes the gap between Sodom and the complacent religious bigot. That's what Jesus is doing there. So the Sodom tradition in the Bible is profound because we have a high-pitched example of the justice of God and the judgment of God. But the Christian community, let me say that differently, the Christian tradition has trivialized this topic. Let's be perfectly clear. The Old Testament condemns sexual depravity. And by simply summing up Sodom in our minds to sexual depravity, we trivialize it because we've shrunk the application in order for it not to touch us. And Jesus says, not so fast. Not so fast. When the angels leave Abram's house, Abraham goes back to his tent and he doesn't hear from them again. We pick up in chapter 19, in verse 1, and now we're about to enter into a scene where we're taken into Sodom itself, into the city, where we behold the depravity that was taking place in Sodom. We see these two angels, coming to Sodom in the evening. I'm in verse 1, and Lot is sitting in the gate of Sodom, and when Lot sees them, he rises up to meet them, and he bows himself toward the ground in typical hospitality, similar to what we've just seen Abraham do. He takes them, he meets them at the gate, and he says, come stay with me. And the two angels are like, nah, we're good. We'll stay over here. We'll stay out here in the courtyard by the trees. And then Lot insists, no, please come stay with me.
And you have this exchange back and forth.

0: God takes them into his home. He prepares a meal for them. And verse 4, before they lay down, in other words, before they went to bed, so now it's dark outside, the men of the city, the men of Sodom, both old and young, all the people from every quarter surrounded the house. And by the way, why does it specify the men from young and old? Everybody, because you just heard an argument in chapter 18 where Abraham walks God from 50 all the way down to 10. And now the narrator is very careful to explain that every individual, every home was represented with the mob that has come and essentially surrounded the house of Lot. Verse 5. And they called out to Lot and said to him, "Where are the men who came to you tonight? Bring them out to us that we may know them." So Lot rushes out to them and he closes the door behind him and he says, "Don't do this wicked thing." What you have here is a scene of a threatened gang raping that's about to take place. You have a power rape taking place between the men of the city of Sodom against these two men who are visitors in Lot's home. Lot rushes out, closes the door behind him, and he attempts to stop the crowd. And he is so warped that, you remember what he does? He offers his two daughters as a substitute for the two visitors that are in his house. Now, the narrative is intended to freak you out. The details here are intended that when you read that, you're like, you're disturbed. This is a warped individual. The men in the city reject the offer. They say, get out of the way or we will do with you worse than with them. Just as things are about to go crazy out of control, the two angels in the house pull him in, shut the door, and they strike the entire mob with blindness. And now the men are out there trying to find their way around and they can't even make their way to the door and there's confusion. And then what the Bible says is they eventually give up and they go back home and the angels turn around to Lot and they say, "You need to get out of the city right now." Right? Verse 12. Then the men said to Lot, "Have you anyone else here? Son-in-law, sons, daughters, whomever you have in the city, take them out of this place right now." Verse 13, "For we will destroy this place because the outcry against them has grown great before the face of the Lord, and the Lord has sent us to destroy it." The scene that we're seeing about this power rape taking place, according to the other prophets, this is just the tip of the iceberg. This is just a particular expression that is recorded of their absolute defiance and callousness toward humanity. What you're witnessing, this action that you're witnessing, is just an example of Sodom's absolute rebellion. And in consequence of it, the outcry has come up to God and God sent the angels to destroy it. Now verse 14 says, "And Lot went out and spoke to his sons-in-law who had married his daughters. And he said, 'Get up, get out of this place, for the Lord will destroy this city.'" Now, my Bible has an exclamation mark next to that. But that's added by some translator, right? You're about to, in the next few verses, you'll realize that Lot's words were not to be taken seriously. Because when he says that to his sons-in-law, what does it say in verse 14? They thought he was joking. They thought he was joking. Now, why do you think they thought he was joking? This is giving us little snippets of who Lot was, who this man was. Clearly, these men did not take Lot seriously at all. And as the narrative unfolds, we don't take him seriously at all either. Look at verse 15. "And when the morning dawned, the angels urged Lot to hurry, saying, 'Arise, Take your wife and your two daughters who are here, lest you be consumed in the punishment of the city. And what does the next verse say? And while he lingered. And while he lingered. The angels literally have to physically grab him by the hand and drag him out of the city. So he's lingering, he's hesitating, and you keep reading this, and then he begins to complain about the evacuation plans. So it came to pass when they brought them outside, verse 17, that he said, the angel said, escape for your life. Look, if you tell me this place is about to be destroyed, here we are at the gate, escape for your life. You know what I'm doing? Let me ask you a better question. You know what I'm not doing? I don't even care what the map looks like. I don't even care where the GPS is pointing to. Escape to the mountains, lest you be destroyed. And Lot said to them, please, no. No, my lords. Indeed now, your servant has found favor in your sight. You have increased your mercy, which you have shown me by saving my life. But I can't escape to the mountains. I'll die. Now, the irony there is amazing. All right, cool. Hang out around here. We're going... See now, this city over there, it's close by. It's a little one. It literally says, it's a little one. Please, let me escape there. Is it not a little one? He repeats it again. And my soul shall live. And he said to him, look at the response of the angels here. And he said to him, see, I have favored you concerning this thing. I will not overthrow this city, which you have picked on the map. Hurry, get over there, escape there, because I cannot do anything until you arrive there. And I just want you to capture, look, the whole point of this, the whole point of my whole shenanigans up here is to get you to understand that Lot is an idiot. Okay? And that's important. And I can't move on until you get that. Because here's the thing, man. Here's the thing. It's a tough, tough story. Here's the thing. The guy is arguing, essentially, with God about the evacuation plans. He doesn't like the Marriott. He'd rather stay at the Hilton. He's arguing. And God is like, okay. Okay. Go. I can't do anything until you're safe. What? What? Okay, we began by seeing this God who, as majestic and as exalted as he is, stoops himself down and talks to Abram as if Abraham was anybody. To engage with God at that level. Here we see God, as majestic and exalted as he is, dealing with this dense individual who is dictating the plans. And God says, fine. God puts his own plans on hold to accommodate Lot's stupidity. I want you to get a sense of the God that's emerging in this chapter, in this story. You see, here's what you have. A really nasty destruction of a city, right? Look, I'm not going to sugarcoat anything. There's no bubblegum marshmallow wrapping on that. God is not to be trifled with. Amen. You have a nasty destruction of a city where some depraved stuff's going on. But that difficult scene is, I think, the balance of the image of God that is presented. You see what I'm trying to say? You have that really difficult scene, but then you have this amazing picture of a condescending, humbling, stooping down God that you get to, you begin, it's solving the tension of this scenario. You see what I'm saying? Or what I'm trying to say? God is accommodating his plans and putting them on hold for Lot. Finally, he gets them, they get them out, and the fire comes down from God out of heaven, the Bible says in verses 24 and 25, and consumes Sodom. And it says it consumes Gomorrah. And then in verse 26, but his wife turned around, looked back, and she became, what everybody? A pillar of salt. And we read throughout Scripture about Lot's wife. That poor lady, she's been, what a legacy. What a legacy, right? Here's the thing, though. I think Lot's wife becoming a pillar of salt says more about Lot than about his wife. Because before she ever turns around, the image that the narrator is developing is that Lot is lingering. Lot is, he's undecided. Lot is hesitating. Lot is still clinging. Are you with me? Yes or no? The picture you get of Lot is he is dragging his feet like nothing else. Everything about him is clinging back to Sodom. When his wife turns around, I'm sorry, that's on Lot. Later on, you read. Let me put this observation to you here. This is from the book Patriarchs and Prophets by Ellen White. If Lot himself had manifested no hesitancy to obey the angel's warning, but had earnestly fled toward the mountains without one word of pleading or protest, his wife also would have made her escape. Boom! Let that sink in. The influence of his example would have saved her from the sin that sealed her doom. This is not easy preaching tonight. But his hesitancy and delay caused her to lightly regard the divine warning. And while her body was upon the plain, her heart clung to Sodom and she perished with it. You can take her out of Sodom, but you can't take Sodom out of her. And then you get Luke in the New Testament. He's like, boom, here's the way the second coming of Jesus is going to be. And in the second coming of Jesus, people are going to be distracted. Follow me here. Luke's like, people are going to be distracted. Jesus will come in suddenness when people don't expect it, and they're going to be eating, they're going to be drinking, they're going to be doing their own thing, living life as is. You remember this passage in Luke chapter 17? And he says, when this comes, don't drag your feet. Okay, now I'm adding words. Don't drag your feet. And then he says, remember Lot's wife. Oh, I know. You thought that was a diss on Lot's wife. Look, I'm not here to absolve Lot's wife of any free will, of any responsibility for holding decisions. But still, this is my stage tonight, so I'm going to say this. You thought that that's a diss on Lot's wife. Luke's saying, in the end, before Jesus comes back, it's going to be like the days of Noah. It's going to be like the days of Lot. People are going to be distracted and doing this and that and that. And they're not going to be ready when it hits. Remember Lot's wife. And here's what I'm telling you tonight. Yeah, remember Lot's wife. But remember Lot, not just his wife. Amen. Can you say amen to that? Because if we get anything from this episode in Lot's life, it's this. Our decisions matter. Our influence matters. No one would take this man seriously. Why? He can spout out as many warnings that he could dream up, as stern a warning, and his son-in-laws are like, huh, yeah, whatever. Right? Because when the character of our life doesn't match the words coming out of our mouth, who cares what you have to say anyways? Right? They're just words. Lot can't even get his family to hey, we're going to die. He can't even get his family to take him seriously. Now, these are harsh things. But remember, my goal. So we need to see Lot for the way he's presented here. This is the way Lot is presented here. This story of Sodom and Gomorrah reveals the God who stoops in two ways. In way number one, it reveals the God who stoops because of God's posture toward Lot. Lot is presented in a very pitiful picture, so that the reader sees him and says, wow, this guy is a total loser. Right? There's nothing exciting or redeemed. There's nothing pretty admirable about Lot at all in this story. And I think that that's the point of the story. That's the point of the story. That's the point of Lot's role, at least, in this story. I put it this way. How savable was Lot? Not a lot. I wrestled for hours. What's the most sophisticated, elegant way to say this? And that's what I got. How savable is Lot? Not a lot. Look, Lot and his family are far from exemplary, righteous people. They blow it on their way out. Why are they even considered savable? I don't see Lot as savable. Am I allowed to say that as a preacher? I don't even know if I'm allowed to say that. I don't see what's savable about Lot. I see Lot seems like absolute dead weight here. And yet God puts his plans on hold to accommodate this man. I'm relieved that God's heart is bigger than mine. Can you say amen to that? I'm relieved that God will exaggerate my worth. I'm speaking as a man now. Can I do that? God will exaggerate my own worth like he's exaggerating Lot's worth. I'm relieved. And God is making the point that he would go above and beyond the expected mercy and grace. Can you say amen to that? Amen. Abraham's thinking there must be righteous people in Sodom. And when God comes out with Lot, he's like, oh, okay, wow. God is the God who stoops for a second reason, final reason. By his posture toward Abraham. God in this passage makes himself accountable to Abraham. This is unheard of. This is unimaginable for a deity to make themselves accountable to their own creation. Are you hearing me? The judgment taking place in Sodom is prefaced by God opening up. By God saying, I need to go investigate and check it out and make sure I have all the details straight before it goes down. Knowing perfectly well that he doesn't need to do that. And if he's not doing it to benefit himself, who's he doing it to benefit? He's doing it for Abraham and he's doing it for you and me, the readers. Do you get it? The destruction of Sodom and Gomorrah is recorded to reveal the absolute boundlessness of the mercy of God. He elevates human beings to that level of importance. But this, shall I hide anything from, let me go check it out. Notice, this is the pattern of judgment throughout the whole book of Genesis. There's nothing surprising if we were paying attention when we get to this chapter. Why? Because in Genesis chapter 3, the first sin on earth, how did God approach that situation? Adam, where are you? Adam, have you eaten of the fruit? Did God know the answer to those questions? Yes or no? Then you get to Genesis chapter 4 and you get to Cain and Abel and Cain, where? Help me out, finish it. Where's your brother? Did God know where his brother was? Yes or no? Of course he did. Then we get to the flood, and you have this language that God takes visual inventory. It's like God is peering over a cloud, taking visual inventory, and then we have the flood. What? Then you have the Tower of Babel. And what did we see in the Tower of Babel? What kind of God showed up there? Let us go down and see. What? But I thought your God was mightier and more majestic and omnipresent and omniscient and omni, all kinds of cool stuff. Why does he need to do that? Why does he need to do that? And that's the point. He doesn't. He doesn't need to do that. He's doing that because that's the kind of God he is. Now, the book of Genesis began with the controversy. The controversy is relating to his character. Is God trustworthy? That's what we got from the serpent. Can God be trusted? Is God a loving God? Is he reliable? Is he holding back from us? These are questions that the book of Genesis opened with. Is it any surprise that we now behold God when approaching judgment, approaching it like this? No. He's inspiring confidence in his leadership and in the boundlessness of his mercy and of his love. He's inspiring that sort of reaction from us. And that's why he's the God who stoops. I know you're there to tell me that I need to get off the stage, but just one more second. One more, not too long, about 30 more minutes. Here's the thing. We are told that the destruction of Sodom and Gomorrah are an example for how God will judge in the future. Go read 2 Peter, go read Jude. This is interesting. This little dialogue you see going on with Abraham, now that's micro, right? One little city, Sodom. That's an example of the bigger picture. So the God who stoops in the book of Genesis is revealing to us that we need to go back to the beginning to see how God judges, in order to understand how he will judge in the end. Are you digging that? We got to go back to the beginning to understand how God will judge in the end. Now, we've been talking about the beginning, and I'm just going to close on the end right now. Because the book of Genesis introduces the seed, which is Jesus, which shows up in the New Testament in the first coming. And then the second coming is promised. And the prophets have told us that when Jesus comes the second time, there will be a first resurrection. And at that first resurrection, there will be a translation where the redeemed are now in heaven, and that there is a period of time that has been on the schedule, on God's calendar, for a long time. How long is that period of time? It's 1,000 years long. In the book of Revelation, chapter 20, we're told that for 1,000 years, the redeemed, you know, like people like Abraham, are sitting. We're sitting at a table, and judgment is opened. Here's the amazing thing. That happens before the final destruction of the wicked. Process that for a second. Jesus in the second coming, have you ever asked yourself the question, that's a long time. What's the point with the pause? Jesus comes back the second time and he presses pause. He presses pause, the pause button, on the destruction and the recreation of everything. Why? Why? Because what you see happening with Abraham here is about to happen in a grand scale. Why? Because before the destruction of the wicked, God makes himself accountable to human beings. Before the thing happens, he doesn't come in and explain it after, before it happens. So that when it happens, and here's where I close. Abraham is standing on the hill the next morning. That's the end of chapter 19. And he looks, and the smoke is ascending. And Abraham can have an overwhelming sense of confidence that God is just, that God is loving, and that God is infinitely merciful. Can you say amen to that? And in the end, at the end of the millennium, when all is said and done, every being in the universe will see everything that God has done, and now they will realize that had they known what God knew, they would have done everything the same. Now imagine living like that before that time. That's the purpose of this God who stoops, and that's the purpose of revealing this amazingly attractive God who reveals not only that Lot is actually savable, but that he is willing to volunteer to make himself vulnerable to human beings so that he could inspire confidence in our loyalty to him. Can you say amen to that? Father in heaven, Lord, we thank you for being the God who is just, the God who is righteous. Thank you, Father, that you welcome interrogation with Abraham and with Moses. And Father, thank you that even though we don't see anything savable in Lot, we thank you that you have a bigger heart than we do. And we thank you that you see us as valuable like you saw Lot. In Jesus' precious name, we thank you and we pray. Amen.
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The world grew, and God regretted the way things turned out. 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I'm going to wipe them off the face of the earth. But one man, Noah, found grace in the eyes of the Lord.

0: Now the Lord looked down from his window in the sky and said,
1: I created man, but I don't remember why. Nothing but fighting since creation day. I'll send a little water and I'll wash him all away.
0: So the Lord came down to look around a spell, and there he found Noah behaving mighty well. And that's the reason the scriptures record that Noah found grace in the eyes of the Lord.

0: eyes of the Lord. Noah found grace in the eyes of the Lord.
1: The Lord said, Noah, there's gonna be a flood. There's gonna be some water, there's gonna be some mud. Take off your hat, Noah, and take off your coat. Get Ham, Shem, and Japheth and build yourself a boat. Noah said,
2: Lord, I don't believe I could.
1: The Lord said, Noah, get some sturdy gopher wood. You never know what you can do till you try. Build it 50 cubits wide and 30

0: The Lord said, Noah, it's time to get aboard. Now take a creature, a he and a she, and of course Mrs. Noah and the whole family.
1: Noah said, Lord, it's getting mighty dark.
0: The Lord said, Noah, get these creatures in the ark.
1: Noah said, Lord, it's beginning to pour.
0: The Lord said, Noah, hurry up and shut

0: up on the foot of the deep, and after 40 days, Mr. Noah took a peek and said,
1: "We're not moving, Lord. Where are we at?"
0: The Lord said,
2: "You're sitting on Mount Ararat."
0: Noah said,
1: "Lord, it's getting mighty dry."
0: The Lord said,
2: "Noah, see the rainbow in the sky, and take all the creatures and people to earth, and don't be more trouble than you're worth."

trying to impress a girl, he very nearly fell 2,000 feet to his death. It was May 14, 1911, and while hiking the Kelsey Trail with about a dozen others near the little town of Highlands in western North Carolina, a young man named Gus Beatty was clowning around at a spot called, ironically, Fool's Rock. He got the girl's attention all right, especially when he stumbled and slid to the edge of the precipice 2,000 feet above the valley floor. It took two young men 3 hours to rescue Gus in what was a perilous rescue mission. Gus ended up becoming an expert craftsman, but he said, "I build good houses and I wish people would remember that instead of the fact that I fell off Whiteside Mountain." He's remembered today for trying to impress a girl in a stunt that almost ended in tragedy. Trying to get attention can backfire. It's very much a look-at-me world these days, where your self-worth can be measured in likes and followers and views. But how about just be you and be satisfied with the you that God made? Too tall? Not tall enough? Not athletic? Too thin? Too big? How about just right? How about this is how God made me and I'm okay with that? My red hair was an easy target for other kids when I was young and never bothered me. Let them say what they want. My view was, this is who I am, and you are who you are. If God made you with snow-white hair or curly hair or a prominent proboscis, remember God doesn't make mistakes. Genesis 1:27. God created man, the human race, in his own image. God loves you just as you are, and that's all the approval that anyone needs. John Bradshaw, It Is Written.

0: True. And I know something that's really popular today. Your Story Hour biographies like this one about the Wright brothers are very popular.
1: Mm-hmm.
0: And we have hundreds of letters to prove it.
1: That's for sure. We have letters from all kinds of folks.
0: Many from history buffs who tell us they appreciate the accuracy of our biographies.
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0: Now be sure to join us next time for the second and very exciting episode about the Wright brothers.
1: See you then.
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1: This is Aunt Carol
3: and Uncle Dan saying,
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0: trying to impress a girl, he very nearly fell 2,000 feet to his death. It was May 14, 1911, and while hiking the Kelsey Trail with about a dozen others near the little town of Highlands in western North Carolina, a young man named Gus Beatty was clowning around at a spot called, ironically, Fool's Rock. He got the girl's attention all right, especially when he stumbled and slid to the edge of the precipice 2,000 feet above the valley floor. It took two young men 3 hours to rescue Gus in what was a perilous rescue mission. Gus ended up becoming an expert craftsman, but he said, "I build good houses and I wish people would remember that instead of the fact that I fell off Whiteside Mountain." He's remembered today for trying to impress a girl in a stunt that almost ended in tragedy. Trying to get attention can backfire. It's very much a look-at-me world these days, where your self-worth can be measured in likes and followers and views. But how about just be you and be satisfied with the you that God made? Too tall? Not tall enough? Not athletic? Too thin? Too big? How about just right? How about this is how God made me, and I'm okay with that? My red hair was an easy target for other kids when I was young, and never bothered me. Let them say what they want. My view was, this is who I am, and you are who you are. If God made you with snow-white hair or curly hair or a prominent proboscis, remember God doesn't make mistakes. Genesis 1:27. God created man, the human race, in his own image. God loves you just as you are, and that's all the approval that anyone needs. John Bradshaw, It Is Written.
1: Greetings from southwestern Australia. I am a marsupial mole.
2: Myrna, right?
1: Hey, right on, Uncle Bob.
2: Myrna the marsupial mole, welcome to Nature Corner.
1: Thank you so much, my friend. It's neat being here.
2: It's neat having you. The kids know a mole is a mouse-like creature with digger claws.
1: Yes, I got them on my front and hind feet.
2: So I see. The third and fourth toes on each front foot have long claws.
1: And the second, third, and fourth toes on my hind feet have claws.
2: Your front claws must be, at least an inch long.
1: Right. My design engineer gave them to me to be scoops.
2: To scoop out a tunnel in the ground, you mean?
1: Correct. And my maker designed my hind claws to be throwers.
2: To throw the sand that your front claws dig?
1: That's it, Mon.
2: They work together, right?
1: Indeed they do.
2: Terrific. Why are you called a marsupial mole, Myrna?
1: Because the Lord gave me a marsupium.
2: A pouch?
1: Yeah, just like a kangaroo.
2: Only much smaller, right?
1: Yeah, 10 of us marsupial moles could fit in one kangaroo pouch.

0: Tell the kids how small you are, Myrna.
1: 6 inches long, and I weigh about 2 ounces.
0: Mm-hmm. Did anyone ever tell you that you resemble a mini polar bear?
1: No. That's probably because you're the first human that I've ever talked with, Uncle Bob.
0: I said that because your fur is silky white, your head is shaped like a polar bear's, and you have claws.
1: I have some relatives whose fur is pink.
0: Really?
1: A couple of my aunts have cinnamon-colored fur, and I've got an uncle who has golden-red fur.
0: Ooh, what variety.
1: If you watch me as I walk, even my white fur will become iridescent.
0: Let's see, iridescent means to change colors, right?
1: Yes, like the colors of a rainbow.
0: Mm-hmm. Ooh, I see them now as you're walking, Myrna. What causes that?
1: My fur is silky, shiny, and it reflects the true colors of sunlight.
0: The colors of the rainbow.
1: Too bad I cannot see it.
0: What's that?
1: A marsupial mole has very poor eyesight, Uncle Bob.
0: I didn't know that. I can't see your eyes under all of that white fur on your face.
1: You could not see them even if the fur were off.
0: Why is that?
1: Because my wise maker put my eyes under my skin.
0: There's a layer of skin over them?
1: Right, and I have no lens or pupils in my eyes.
0: No wonder you can't see.
1: I can see light faintly, letting me know that it is day or night.
0: Does that bother you?
1: Not at all. No. Christ, my Creator, made it up to me by giving me a more sensitive sense of touch and smell, Uncle Bob. Plus, in my work, I don't need to see.
0: Yes, you burrow underground, where it's dark anyway.
1: In the sand.
0: Mm. Just thought of something.
1: Go ahead.
0: If you had normal eyes, and they were not under the skin as yours are, you'd get sand in your eyes when you were tunneling.
1: Can you imagine what a mess that would be?
0: I should say, and an irritation too, Myrna.
1: Say, the intelligent Son of God engineered all of me with that in mind.
0: Explain.
1: My fur is silky. The Lord made it that way. Because of that, I slip through the sand with ease as I tunnel into it looking for lizards.
0: Very little friction because of your fur, right?
1: Exactly. And did you notice I cannot bend my neck much?
0: I was wondering why you didn't turn your head from side to side when you were talking with me.
1: It's because my master designer fused my vertebrae.
0: Fused? Let's see, that means welded together, hooked together?
1: Yes. All 7 of my neck bones, or vertebrae, are fused together.
0: So they don't bend like normal vertebrae.
1: Exactly, Uncle Bob, right.
0: That would be like having a stiff neck then, right?
1: Tell me about it, huh?
0: Why did God make you this way?
1: To make it easy for me to tunnel through the sand.
0: I get it. That would be like the kids stiffening one of their fingers and pushing it through the sand.
1: Really? But how easy would it be to push that finger through the sand if it were not stiff, say?
0: If it would bend.
1: Yeah.
0: Couldn't do it.
1: That's why God the Son fused my neck vertebrae.
0: So it's a ramrod.
1: Good way of describing it.
0: Looking at the shape of your head, I guess that would be a big help, too.
1: Oh, it definitely is. The shape of my skull is a scientific high-tech design.
0: It's conical in shape.
1: Conical as in cone?
0: Yes, ice cream cone, right.
1: My nose is like the point or the bottom of the cone.
0: And the back of your head, the wide top of the cone.
1: So you can see how scientific a design that is, huh?
0: Oh, really? The kids can, too. It's much easier to push the point of something through sand rather than the wide, blunt end.
1: And especially so, since I have a snout shield.
0: A snout shield?
1: Yeah, man. From the tip of my nose up to my forehead, there is a hard, bony shield that protects my nose area from getting a boo-boo, a blister.
0: I wondered what that was. So it breaks a hole in the sand first, and it's easy for your head and body just to follow.
1: See how wise my maker is, Uncle Bob?
0: Oh, I do, Myrna. I really do.
1: His book says, in him are hidden all of the treasures of wisdom and knowledge.
0: That's Colossians chapter 2, verse 3. And it speaks about our Lord Jesus Christ.
1: My great Creator.
0: How fast do you move as you tunnel through the sand?
1: Man, I can patch out very quickly. Because the way my body is so perfectly designed, I actually swim through the sand.
0: You swim?
1: That's what it looks like as I sweep my front and hind legs out in a wide arc.
0: front feet being your shovels and your hind feet kicking away the sand, right?
1: And then the sand collapses behind me.
0: Oh, you leave no tunnel behind you?
1: Oh, mercy, no. How do you like that?
0: It's great, if you didn't want anyone to follow you.
1: That's the idea, Uncle Bob.
0: Right.
1: It's nearly impossible for my enemies to chase after me.
0: How do you breathe?
1: Fresh air travels down between the grains of sand.
0: Okay, just worrying about you, Myrna.
1: Well, thank you.
0: You're welcome.
1: It's in the sandy desert soil that I find plenty of bugs, larvae, and lizards that supply my dinner.
0: Good for you. Where do you make your den?
1: In the desert, down by the river flats, where there are lots of acacia trees and shrubs.
0: Mm-hmm. There, you make a tunnel in the soil, right?
1: One that will not collapse. It's not in sand.
0: You're a marsupial, right?
1: I have a pouch, yes.
0: That's where your little babies go right after they're born.
1: Inside that cozy, warm pouch, the Lord God put two milk glands. The blind little baby clamps his tiny mouth around the gland and does not let go for several weeks.
0: And he gets his food that way. That means you must take him tunneling through the sand.
1: Oh, sure. You know something? I'm glad the Lord Jesus Christ, my Creator, designed that pouch to open from the rear.
0: Oh, yes. If it opened from the front, it would act like a little scoop, and soon it would be full of sand.
1: God knows best, doesn't he, Uncle Bob?
0: Really, Myrna the Marsupial Mole? This has been neat having you here today.
1: Glad we could talk today. Kids, why don't you come to southwestern Australia sometime and visit me, all right?
0: They'll have to wait for those super saver rates again, Myrna.
1: Bye-bye.

0: Hosanna is a Hebrew word that means, "Oh, save." The Jewish people used this word to praise Jesus when he rode into Jerusalem on a donkey. As they waved palm branches and spread their coats on the road, they shouted, "Hosanna!"
1: From Matthew 21, verses 9 and 11, "Hosanna to the Son of David! Blessed is he who comes in the name of the Lord! Hosanna in the highest!" So the multitude said, "This

Here's a great passage for life found in Matthew 10, beginning in verse 24. The Bible says, "A disciple is not above his teacher, nor a servant above his master. It is enough for a disciple that he be like his teacher and a servant like his master. If they have called the master of the house Beelzebub, how much more will they call those of his household?" I find it interesting that in recent years, Jesus has become something of an icon for the self-help movement in North America. We've been assured from time to time that Christianity is something of a fast track to prosperity and worldly success. But it's hard to reconcile that picture with the words of Jesus found in Matthew chapter 10. At this point in Jesus' ministry, he's actually been accused of working for the devil, and the religious authorities can't stand him. And it's at this point that Jesus says something important to his disciples, beginning in verse 17. Here's what it says. "But beware of men, for they will deliver you up to councils and scourge you in their synagogues." So, what's the message? Following Jesus is going to be rough at times. You see, there's a good reason the followers of Christ are called disciples. It's because following Jesus is a discipline. It's not the easy path. And just in case we think that the world is going to like us any more than they like Jesus, he underlines something really important. A student is not above the teacher, and a servant is not above the master. If they actually said that the Son of God is a devil, then we've got to expect that we're going to be wide open to the same kind of treatment. Now, that's not to say that we should go looking for hardship as proof that we're on the right track, the way that some people revel in persecution. But it does remind us that this world ultimately is not our home. And that's where the good news kicks in. Even though Jesus' life was tough, he becomes heir of the kingdom of God. And when we follow Jesus, we get the whole ball of wax. We follow him in his suffering, but we also follow him into his eternal inheritance. Just listen to Romans chapter 8, beginning in verse 16, where the Bible says this: "The Spirit himself bears witness with our spirit that we are the children of God. And if children, then heirs, heirs of God and joint heirs with Christ. If indeed we suffer with him, that we may be also glorified together." Now, that's good news. And it means that whatever petty inconveniences we suffer while passing through this life are going to seem well worth it when we step into our kingdom. One of my favorite Christian writers pictures us safe in the kingdom of heaven at last, saying heaven was cheap enough. And wouldn't you say that knowing that is just a better way of life?

0: Is that a faucet running?
1: That's not a faucet. That's a river rushing through the forest. 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
0: What? 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
1: That's not a vacuum. 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
0: I didn't know the trees were so amazing.
1: Yep, and the forest gives us shade, trees to climb.
0: That's awesome. 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
3: Trying to impress a girl, he very nearly fell 2,000 feet to his death. It was May 14, 1911, and while hiking the Kelsey Trail with about a dozen others near the little town of Highlands in western North Carolina, a young man named Gus Beatty was clowning around at a spot called, ironically, Fool's Rock. He got the girl's attention all right, especially when he stumbled and slid to the edge of the precipice 2,000 feet above the valley floor. It took two young men 3 hours to rescue Gus in what was a perilous rescue mission. Gus ended up becoming an expert craftsman, but he said, "I build good houses and I wish people would remember that instead of the fact that I fell off Whiteside Mountain." He's remembered today for trying to impress a girl in a stunt that almost ended in tragedy. Trying to get attention can backfire. It's very much a look-at-me world these days, where your self-worth can be measured in likes and followers and views. But how about just be you and be satisfied with the you that God made? Too tall? Not tall enough? Not athletic? Too thin? Too big? How about just right? How about this is how God made me and I'm okay with that? My red hair was an easy target for other kids when I was young. And never bothered me. Let them say what they want. My view was, this is who I am, and you are who you are. If God made you with snow white hair or curly hair or a prominent proboscis, remember God doesn't make mistakes. Genesis 1:27. God created man, the human race, in his own image. God loves you just as you are, and that's all the approval that anyone needs. John Bradshaw, It Is Written.

You'll grow stronger in your faith if you use the various gifts that God has given you in serving the Lord. And that's the topic of our subject today. It's based on the parable of the talents, and it's on investing our talents. God has given us all spiritual gifts. He wants us to use them in His cause. I remember reading a story about a very successful, rich man, lived in New York City. And when his grandmother's birthday came around, he wanted to do something special for her. He had spent several years living with her during the summers, wanted to get her a gift. Yeah, she'd really impacted his life, she and Grandpa. But Grandpa had passed away, and he knew that Grandma was lonely. She was something of an old country girl, so he knew it wasn't going to do her any good to get her something electronic, and he came up with a big idea. He thought, I'm going to get Grandma a parrot, a bird that can talk to her, keep her some company. And so this man, he found one that spoke 400 different words and could sing parts of three Italian operas. And he thought, look, my grandma means a lot to me. Money is no object. He spent $50,000 buying the bird and having it shipped to his grandmother in the hills of Kentucky. And he couldn't wait. And the day after the bird arrived, he called and he said, Grandma, did you get the bird that I sent? She said, well, yes, I did. Thank you very much, son. And he said, well, what'd you think? She paused and said, well, to be honest, it was a little small and a little tough, but with the right seasonings, it was quite delicious. Nothing quite like a gift that is wasted. Didn't appreciate the gift. And, you know, of course, that's a funny story, but it is true that gifts that God has given at great expense to you and I are often totally buried and wasted. And that's what our parable is about. So if you have your Bibles, you might want to join me by turning to Matthew 25. Nathan, in the scripture reading, I had him read the first half of that. We're going to read it all. There is a parallel parable in Luke 19. It's a little different. We're going to read from Matthew 25. And I'll probably talk about that right now. Why are some of the parables different from one gospel to another? Does that mean the Bible cannot be trusted and that it's not inspired? Or did one of the gospel writers get it wrong and one of them got it right? No, not at all. When Jesus went from town to town, and the Bible says he went from town to town and village to village, from the country to the city, teaching and preaching over those 3.5 years, how many of you believe that he shared the same parables or at least variations of them many times? He didn't have printed copies he sent out. He would repeat them. And as he went from one town to the next and he looked at the audience and he saw what the needs were, he would modify and adjust his parables to be more effective based on his audience. And so that's why Matthew said, I remember when Jesus told it in this village, and this is what he told them. And Luke says, well, Peter told me about, or Paul told me about, when he told the parable in this village, and this is how he did it there. And so there's little differences. But in Luke and in Matthew, the message of the parables is identical. And so Matthew chapter 25, we're going to start with verse 14. For the kingdom of heaven is like a man traveling in a far country who called his servants and delivered his goods to them. Now, where is this happening in Matthew 25? What's in Matthew 24? Talks all about the second coming. And then the first parable in Matthew 25, he talks about the virgins that are waiting. So one of the things, what do we do while we're waiting for Jesus to come? Well, it talks about the 10 virgins who are making sure they've got a store of the Holy Spirit, and they're waiting with expectancy. And after he talks about how we are to wait with anticipation and expectancy of the Lord's return, he then says, but you don't just sit there and wait, you work. So then he says, how you wait for the Lord's coming is by staying busy. And that's the purpose of this. It's in the context of what do we do while we're waiting for the Master to return. So it says he's getting ready. Verse 14, he's going, journey, far country. That far country is heaven. Not that heaven's far away. It's only a prayer away.
but it seems far sometimes because we're separated by sin. And he divvies up his gifts, and it says to one he gives 5 talents, to another 2, and to another 1, each one according to his ability. He's not being unfair. And immediately he went on his journey. Then he who had received the 5 talents, he went and he traded with them and made another 5 talents. Likewise, he who had received 2, he gained 2 more also. But he who had received the 1, he went and he dug in the ground, and he hid the Lord's money, wrapped it up in a napkin, dug a hole, stuck it in there. Doesn't say he stole it. Doesn't say he spent it. He basically did nothing with it. And after a long time, the Lord of those servants came and settled accounts with them. So he who had received the 5 talents, he came and he brought 5 others. And he says with great enthusiasm, Lord, you delivered 5 talents to me. Look, behold, I have gained 5 more talents besides them. His Lord said, well done, good and faithful servant. You were faithful over a few things. I will make you ruler over many things. Enter into the joy of your Lord. And he also had received the 2 talents. He came and he said, Lord, you delivered to me 2 talents. Look, I have gained 2 more talents besides them. His Lord said to him, well done, good and faithful servant. Says the same thing to him. You took what I gave you, even though it was less, but you were faithful with it. Well done. I will make you ruler over many things. Enter into the joy of your Lord. But then the one who had received the 1 talent, he came and said, Lord, I knew you to be a hard man, reaping where you've not sown and gathering where you have not scattered seed. And I was afraid. I went and hid your talent in the ground. Look, here it is. He unwraps his dirty napkin and says, I'm giving you back what you gave me. But the Lord answered and said to him, you wicked and lazy servant. You knew that I reaped where I did not sow and I gathered where I did not scatter seed. So you ought to have at least deposited my money with the banker so at my coming I would have some interest. Therefore, take the talent from him and give it to him who has 10 talents. For everyone who has more will be given, and he who has an abundance, but of him who does not have even what he has will be taken away. And cast the unprofitable servant into outer darkness, and there will be weeping and gnashing of teeth. Then Jesus moves on to another parable. So that's our objective this morning, is to talk about what are the lessons. And I won't be covering them all, but what are the principal lessons we can learn from this parable? First of all, it tells us there's a master. A master who distributes his goods. Who is the master? The master is Christ. Matthew 25:14, the kingdom of heaven is like a man traveling into a far country who calls his servants and gives them his goods. 1 Timothy 1:17, now the king, to the king eternal, immortal, invisible, to the God who alone is wise, God, the king, the Lord, he is our master. And he's given everybody gifts. Who are the servants? I would read one commentary where the writer said, well, the servants are preachers. I totally disagree. I think the servants are everybody who receives any spiritual gifts from the Lord, and we're all to give an account of those to them. It's the servants, the followers. Read in Romans 1:1. Paul said, Paul, a bondservant of Jesus Christ, called to be an apostle, separated to the gospel. Revelation 1. The revelation of Jesus Christ that God gave him to show his servants, such as preachers or everybody, things which must shortly take place. 1 Corinthians 6:20, we are not our own. We have been bought with a price. We are servants. He is the master. 2 Corinthians 5:15, for he died for all. And those who live should live no longer for themselves, but for him who died for them. We belong to the Lord by virtue of both redemption and creation. We're his. He's the master. We're the servants. What are the talents? Now, the word talent, it comes from a word, you'll find it in your Bible. It comes from a Greek word related to the word talento. And it means a weight. Now, the talent is kind of a confusing subject for scholars because
it varies. The Egyptians had a little different measurement than the Babylonians, than the Hebrews. Just to give you an example of how this worked, you know where we get the word for a foot, a measurement, a foot, like a yard, a foot, an inch? An inch was supposed to be the distance between the thumb and the knuckle. A cubit, supposed to be from your elbow to the first knuckle. A foot was the foot of the reigning king. And so whenever the king changed, the standard of measurement would change based upon the size of the king's foot. How'd you like to have to build with that kind of tape measure? It would change. And so talents, sometimes there was a little flex there. But, you know, one place you're going to read the talent was 90 pounds. Probably the talent was close. I've read the smallest talent was 56 pounds. The Hebrew talent, about 75 pounds. It says when the wicked are going to be destroyed by hailstones, each one weighing about a talent. Doesn't matter to me if it's 56 pounds. It may as well be 90 pounds. It won't matter if it's hailing talents, right? But these are talents. These are weights of silver, most likely. Matter of fact, sometimes the word talent is used talking specifically about silver. And so if someone is going to give you 5 talents and a talent is 75 pounds of silver, that's a pretty good trust. That's quite expensive. And by the way, when you say a person is talented, the English word talent comes from the Greek word that you find in the Bible for a weight. It means a person is weighted with an ability. So even when you say the word talent, it's coming from the original word in the Bible. And it represents the gifts that God gives people that we will give an account to him for someday. James 1:17, every good gift and every perfect gift is from above, and it comes down from the Father of lights, with whom there is no variation or shadow of turning. God is the one who gives us the gifts. He is the master. We are the servants. Now, I'd recommend, have any of you have a copy? If you don't, you can read it online, of that wonderful book called Christ Object Lessons. I recommend you go to that book and you find, I think it's page 325. There is a whole chapter on this. It's one of the longest chapters in the book, but it is good. It is both comforting and convicting. And read about the parable of the talents. And there it enumerates, we all have a gift of time. Time is the stuff life is made of. We will answer to God for what we do with our time. We waste a lot of time. And time that can be improved not only for our own edification and benefit to better prepare ourselves to reach others, but time that can be used in serving God and our fellow man. Time is a gift. Some have been born with certain natural abilities that should be developed and used. You got skills, skills and gifts. It could be anything from dexterity and mechanical ability to singing. But we have different natural gifts that should be dedicated to love for God and love for our fellow man. Speech is a gift. And there's few gifts for which we'll be more accountable than what do we do with our words. Words are powerful. Christ was called the Word because by the Word, the world was changed. And he's given us. No animal speaks. You can get a parrot, but they don't really know what's going on. No animal speaks like a human. There's more variation in the human voice than any creature. They got birds out there that mimic. They got a bird in Australia. It'll mimic a chainsaw because it hears a chainsaw, and it's confused loggers many times. They got a bird that'll make that sound. We had a bird up in Covelo. Our phone used to make this, you know, real annoying electronic ring. And I'd be out working in the yard, and all of a sudden I'd hear it go off, and I'd run back to the house. And I found nobody on the phone. I finally realized there's a bird that heard our phone ring several times. He was playing with us. He saw when he made that noise, we ran to the house. Thought it was very entertaining. So there are animals that can repeat certain noise, but there's no animal that can do what the human voice can do. The inflection and the emotion that can be communicated. And by our words, we can accomplish much good. And by our words, we can do a lot of harm. We can discourage. I think we'll all be shocked in eternity. You know, Jesus said that in the judgment, we'll give an account for every idle word that we've spoken.
And that's made me nervous. If it wasn't for the grace of God, I'd be in a heap of trouble. Speech, influence. All of us have an influence with our lives. It's a talent that God has given us. The measure of health you enjoy, that should be cared for. Your body. Some have just squandered their lives by bad living, and we've shortened our usefulness for God. One of the best reasons, we always think about the health message so we'd all feel better, but really the best reason to take care of your health is because you love God and you love your fellow man. It's hard to worship God and serve your fellow man when you just feel rotten. And not to mention, you'll feel better too. But it all ought to begin with love for God and love for our fellow man. We will answer to God for what we do. Now, some people don't know, and you know, because of our ancestors and the genes that we have, you may struggle with health problems, but you need to take care of what you've got as well as you can. And the strength that you have. The means. In the Bible, it's talking about money in the parable, but I think you know it means a lot more than money, but it certainly does include that. God has blessed some with the ability to get wealth. Maybe we've earned it. Maybe we've been fortunate and received a windfall or an inheritance, but he wants us to use this in a responsible way to expand his kingdom and storing treasure in heaven with the things that last forever. In that book, Christ's Object Lessons, there's one quote in particular, page 326. Christ's followers have been redeemed for service. Our Lord teaches that the true object of life is ministry. Christ himself was a worker, and to all of his followers, he gives the law of service, service to God and to their fellow men. We have been saved to serve. Now, everybody here has something. You notice that? Everybody in the parable gets something. Right away when I was reading the parable and you heard that one got five and one got one, you thought that master's unfair. And maybe you have gone through life pining that you don't have more natural abilities or wealth or whatever the gifts are. You look around, you think that person's got such a beautiful voice or they've got such a beautiful face. And why am I poor and homely? God gave you something. You know what I think is very interesting? The one who is the most guilty in this parable is not the one who abused great gifts. It's the one who did nothing with the little bit. Sometimes we don't do anything with what we have because we think we don't have much, so what difference does it make? All of us are to use whatever gifts we have, and everybody gets a gift. Romans 12:3, for I say, through the grace given me, that to everyone who is among you, not to think of himself more highly than he ought to think, but to think soberly, as God has dealt to each one a measure of faith. Everybody gets something. For as we have many members in one body, we're a church, many members, but all the members don't have the same function. So we being many are one body in Christ and individually members of one another. Having then gifts differing according to the grace that is given to us, let us use them. That's pretty clear. Everybody's got different gifts from God. The very fact that you can say, I have a gift from God, ought to be exciting. Just because you don't have the same gift as the person sitting next to you doesn't mean that you don't have a cause to rejoice. God has given you gifts. And you know what else we learn from this parable? The ones who used the gifts that God gave them got more. As you use the ones that he gives you, he'll give you more. You know, and this is also true of truth. Sometimes we grapple because we say there's just things in the Bible I don't understand. And you read the Bible, you say, I'm not getting anything out of it. Here's a principle of life. If you walk in the light that God has given you, he'll give you more. Some people have reached a cul-de-sac in their understanding because they're not living up to what God has given them, and he's not going to give you any more. They're neglecting known truth. And if we're ignoring using the gifts he's given us, if we're neglecting the truth that he has revealed, why would he give you more? Then you just become more responsible in the judgment. Now, did that make sense? If you want to grow in knowledge, live up to the knowledge he gives you, and your path will keep getting brighter. But if God reveals light to you, and you go, not interested. And then you say, but Lord, I don't understand this over here. And God said, well, you're not going to either.
because you won't do this over here. So if you use the gifts he's given you, he'll multiply them. If you live up to the light he's given you, you'll get more light and more understanding. And your day will keep getting brighter. Your talents will grow. Your abilities will multiply. You'll notice both in the Gospel of Matthew and in Luke where this parable is shared, everybody that used the gifts they had, they multiply. It's kind of like farming. I'll say more about that in just a moment. 1 Corinthians 12, verse 7. But the manifestation of the Spirit is given to each one for the profit of all. For to one is given the word of wisdom. Now I need to pause here, just say something. There are some churches that teach that everybody is to have a particular gift, that everyone is to have one and the same of certain gifts. I remember worshiping with some dear people, but they all said, Doug, we're all supposed to have the gift of tongues. And I, you know, was not a very deep Bible student, but just reading the Bible on face value, I said, I'm not reading that. I'm reading that God gives different gifts to different people, and not everybody has all the gifts. This is one of the verses that makes that clear. By the way, 1 Corinthians 12:7, if you missed it, the manifestation of the Spirit is given to each one for the profit of all. He gives you gifts for the profit of all. For to one is given, if you're a good cook, that's for the profit of all. Bring something to potluck. Amen. We'll all profit. To one is given the word of wisdom through the Spirit, to another the word of knowledge through the Spirit, to another faith by the Spirit, to another gifts of healing by the same Spirit. Some have special gifts in health ministry. To some working of miracles, to another prophecy. And that could mean prophecy, can mean preaching. To another, discerning of spirits. To another, different kinds of tongues. To another, the interpretation of tongues. Is it clear that not everyone gets that gift? He says, to one, this. To another, this. But one and the same Spirit works in all. The same Spirit that may give you the gift of music may give someone else the gift of mechanics or cooking or administration or healing, whatever it is. They're all gifts of God's Spirit. The same Spirit works in all, distributing to each one individually as he will. So if God's given you a particular gift, thank him. Ephesians 4:7. But to each one of us, grace was given. How many? Each one. Some of you might be thinking, I believe it, but I'm still not sure what my gifts are. How do you know what your spiritual gifts are? There may be a few here that just have no idea. Do you have a Christian friend? Ask them. And don't really. Sometimes people on the outside, it's as clear as day what the gifts are, and we don't know. And pray that God will reveal it to you. He'll show you. He wants you to use them. If you're willing, to each one, grace was given according to the measure of Christ's gift. Therefore, he said, when he ascended on high, he led captivity captive and gave gifts to men. Now, when did that happen? When did Christ ascend? You can find it in Acts chapter 1, the end of Matthew. Mark talks about the ascension of Christ. He said, wait in Jerusalem till you receive the promise of the Father. Holy Spirit will be given to you that you might be my witnesses. He poured out the Spirit and various gifts were given to the church. Now, show me the verse where God says he withdrew the Spirit. Where did God revoke the promise of the Spirit? So is that Spirit still available to the church? The latter rain came, and God has made a promise. He has ascended. He is at the right hand of the Father. When you come to Christ, he gives you gifts. And, you know, I personally think that when a person makes a commitment through baptism, or as one did profession of faith today, new gifts come into a person's life. Do you notice that sometimes a person didn't speak with tongues until after they were baptized by the Holy Spirit? And when the Holy Spirit came, first time you ever hear Peter preach a sermon is he had plenty to say, but they weren't sermons. And he may have done some preaching before that, but his real sermon is after the Holy Spirit comes out. God gives different gifts. You never hear about James administrating until after the Holy Spirit's poured out. James, the brother of Jesus, had a gift of administration. He becomes the chairman of the board for the church in Jerusalem. But when he ascended on high, he gave gifts unto men. Christ still gives gifts when we commit our lives to him. Baptism is kind of like a wedding. And usually when there's a wedding, there's gifts given out.
And when you commit your life to the Lord, he gives you gifts of the Spirit. God has a place for everybody to work. Have you filled out your form yet? Now, how does he distribute them? He gives the gifts according to the abilities. To whom much is given, much is required. You don't put a five-year-old behind the wheel of a Lamborghini, or any car for that matter, unless it's a Matchbox car. That would not be fair. The Lord knows what you can handle. And you might be thinking, oh, Lord, I want to do something great for you. And God will say, okay, that time's coming, but first you need to do this. Moses, he wanted to be a warrior and lead the children of Israel out of Egypt. He thought he was going to do it by force of arms, and he killed an Egyptian. He expected all the Israelites to rally behind him. God said, no, you're not quite ready for that yet, Moses. I want you to take care of sheep. And he prepared him for that. Then God gave him the special gifts when he needed it. So he knows how and when to do it. He gave 5 talents to one, 2 to another, 1 to another, each according to his own ability. You notice he's trusting every one of his servants with his means. God has given something valuable. Who's paying the cost for the gifts? The master. The gifts that you've received, do they cost somebody something? Christ purchased those gifts with his life for you. We've all received opportunities and abilities according to God's plan. Now, one of the things I've wondered that isn't really addressed in the parable, but I just think, what would the Lord have said? You realize that, you know, each one, it seems like, ends up with like 100% increase. But what would the Lord have said if the one who got the 5 talents, and the Lord comes back, he gets 10. But what would he have said if he had 7.5? In other words, what if the one who had 5, instead of doubling it, he'd only got 2 more? Would he have said, well done? He didn't do nothing, but he didn't do everything he could have done. I wonder if any of us fit in that category, that we do have gifts, we are using them, but we're not using them to the 100% category. It could be that some of us are able to do more. Does anyone get more than they can handle? Are you ever tempted more than you can handle? Or does God promise you'll not be tempted above what you're able, but will with every temptation provide a way of escape? He'll not only promise not to tempt you above, so whatever tests or temptations or gifts you have, God makes sure that it is weighed according to what you can handle. How much can you do through Christ? All things. So he'll give you, and if you're faithful with your little temptations, he'll give you big ones. No. It is true, though, sometimes God prepares you through the small tests for big trials. So, what do you do to avoid big trials? Fail all the little tests? You want to be faithful, however God wants to. When is the biggest test that came to Daniel's life? He's 90 years old, thrown in a lion's den. But through that test, he was able to be a witness for him. So through the trials that God gives us, we're often the best witnesses. Luke 12:48, for everyone to whom much is given, from him much will be required. And to whom much has been committed, of him they will ask the more. You ever heard the expression, if you want something done, find a busy person. The one who ended up getting the 10 talents, he says, well done, I'm going to give you 10 cities to manage. And that's in the parable of Luke. He gives them even more. So everyone is given something according to their ability. And if we're faithful with the abilities he's given us, they multiply and they grow. You can grow your talents. The one who got 5 got 100%. He turned it into 10. The one who got 2, what percent did he get? 100% increase. You notice both of them got the same increase. If the one who had received 1 talent had said, Lord, you only give me 1 talent, but I've gained 1 more,

and usefulness is fulfilling the purpose of life. Now, you know, we're on the borders of a new year. It's still not too deep into the new year to miss a resolution, right? You don't want to have to wait another year if you can make a good one now, right? It's only the second. How much time do you think we waste? If we would plan and say, Lord, give me wisdom. Let me search and examine. It says in 2 Corinthians chapter 13, let everyone examine himself. Now, we spend a lot of time sometimes examining each other. Let's examine ourselves, whether we be in the faith. Prove your own selves. Know ye not yourselves? If you look at your day, you look at your week and how you spend your time. Now, some of us, we've got so much time, you've got to spend sleeping. Can't do anything else if you're not rested. You've got to spend some time eating. If you're weak, you can't do anything. You should schedule some time for regular exercise. If you're not doing it, you got to schedule it. Try and find exercise you enjoy. If you don't find some, you don't enjoy. But you need to exercise either way, just because you'll be more useful. And then we have a certain amount of free time aside from our jobs. Some of us have free times even at our jobs. You could listen to something. I got ready for church a few moments before Karen and Nathan. I was in the car warming it up. It's been cold. I popped in a sermon, and I was listening to another sermon on this message. I thought, I'm going to make use of these minutes while I'm here. When I'm driving my car, I'm often listening to things because I'm a preacher, and it's a good way for me to spend my spare time. But sometimes I get busy working on a sermon, and I go research something on the internet. You got to be real careful, because all of a sudden, you go on Google, and you say you're looking for one thing, and you find all kinds of things you weren't looking for, and you find a half an hour later, I've been chasing useless rabbits, and I'm finding out about stereo equipment. It had nothing to do with the sermon. You know what I'm talking about? You're laughing because that's a recognition. We can waste a lot of time. Facebook is nice. Keep in touch. Might want to budget how much time would be appropriate for that kind of social gossip. But we can waste a lot of our lives that could be spent in serving our fellow men. There's a lot of electronic entertainment these days, whether it's on your iPad or your television or whatever it is. It's not strengthening your soul. I hadn't heard about it until recently that people get involved in binge watching. You all know what binge eating is. But they'll find their favorite television program, and now instead of just waiting a week until it comes on, they'll watch a whole year's episode in 1 8-hour sitting. I mean, where in the world do they find the time? And someday we'll all stand before the king and give an account for what we do. Are we growing our talents? You know, to grow, this faithless servant says, what did you do? He says, well, I took that one talent and I knew you were just going to want it back. Why did the others, why were they so happy to invest their talents in multiplying the king's money? Because they love the master. I think they love the master. The master said, look, I trust you. I'm going on a journey. I'll be gone for a long time. I'm coming back. He didn't say when he's coming back. Jesus hasn't told us when he's coming back. He said, here's $1 million. You know, even five, what is it? Five times 75 pounds of silver. It's not a million. It's a lot, though. And he says, here, you get 150 pounds of silver. You get 75 pounds of silver. Trade with it. Do something productive with it. And I'll reward you when I come back. Well, they love the master. They want to make him happy. But this one servant, he doesn't love the master. You notice his attitude? I knew that you were an austere man, and I'd have to just give you back everything when you came. And I was afraid I might do something wrong. You know, in investing, if you want to grow, you study the millionaires and billionaires out there, one of the things that you'll often find in common, they are not afraid of calculated risk. If you want to serve God and grow, you got to take a risk. Farmers take a risk. When you throw that seed out, do you realize you can keep that seed and eat it?
When you throw it out into the

0: ground, you're hoping that it's going to produce, but you don't get to eat it then. And so you're taking a risk, but you're counting on the blessing of God that it'll multiply and end up being more than you had to start with. And successful business people, they understand you've got to put it out, you've got to take a risk. You know, if you're going to win souls, you got to take a risk. You got to knock on some doors. You got to start a conversation that may seem awkward. You might have some people say, "Don't talk to me about religion." You might take a risk of loss. But if you're willing, the Master will bless you. And yeah, you might get turned down a few times, but it's going to be worth it when you lead a soul to Christ. How many fishermen do you know that get discouraged the first time they bring in the line empty? And they say, "Oh, I don't want to lose any more bait. I'm going back." It's a waste of bait to go fishing. Fishermen never say that. They just know you're going to drop a lot of bait in the water before you reel something in. And that's just the principle in life, whether it's seed or fishing for fish or farming or investing. This servant was afraid of the risk. You know, when you love people, you're going to take a risk that some of them won't love you back. And a lot of folks close themselves off because they don't want to expose themselves to being hurt. They don't want to expose themselves to rejection. So they take no risk. And they live very lonely, solitary lives, insulated from any hurt. Actually, very sad. This servant, he buried it. The others, they threw it out there. They invested. They grew it. And so growth requires risk. You know, when I saw that these two servants that were faithful had 100% growth, it made me think of a Genesis story, Genesis 26:12. Isaac sowed in the promised land, and he reaped that same year 100-fold. You know, it talks about when the seed falls on the good ground, some gets 30, 60, some 100-fold. 100% growth. Wouldn't you like that to happen to your bank? How many of you would put your money in a bank if you could get 100-fold? Watch out if anybody promises you an investment or like that. I've seen some good Christians taken in by people who say, "Oh, I know a place." But when it comes to the spiritual realm, you can get 100-fold. If you get to the kingdom, you will think you got 100-fold. If you can hear Jesus say to you, "Well done, good and faithful servant," you will believe you got 100-fold blessing. But it involves risk. And you might lose, but if you keep investing, you'll end up ahead. Now, I don't recommend we follow all of his practices, but an interesting character study in history, American history, was P.T. Barnum. Have you ever read about P.T. Barnum? You've heard of the Barnum and Bailey Circus. And he was quite a showman. Kind of interesting. He came from a very conservative Puritan family. But the thing that's interesting about his life, he made and lost several fortunes. I mean, he had a museum where he had everything invested in the museum and it burnt to the ground. And he had to start from scratch. But he was the eternal optimist. And he would start all over again, and he'd earn another fortune. And then some other calamity would come. And there were different things hit him, but he ended up a very wealthy man. So in serving the Lord, it doesn't say that these servants, when they were trading with their 5 talents and their 2 talents, doesn't say there were no ups and downs. You notice that? Doesn't say there were no gains and losses. In the end, there's a great gain. Even if you put your money in the stock market, you're going to see it go like this. But they say historically over time, it's going to go up. Real estate goes like this. But in the long time, you look at the curve, it'll go up. And if you're working to save souls, you're going to have wins and losses. I just, matter of fact, former member Roy and Jan Dennis just sent me a book by HMS Richards Sr. about the history of the one who started the Voice of Prophecy radio program. He was an evangelist. And he used to say every evangelist needs to experience preaching to an auditorium that seats 10,000 people with 20 people in it. He had a few experiences like that where he preached for weeks and had one convert. And then they find out that convert went on to become a minister and win a lot of other people to the Lord. But he didn't get discouraged and give up. They kept working at it until they had great harvests. So don't get discouraged if you use your gift and sometimes you meet with rejection or you meet with failure or you don't always sing on key. You just got to keep on. And you find out if you daily press on and say, Lord, I'm going to continue to use my gifts that you've given me to try to serve you and to win my fellow man, to invest in your kingdom, in doing good, he will bless you in the end. He says he's with you always. He didn't say you're not going to have persecution. He didn't say there's going to be no problems. He said, I'm coming back. You notice this is one of the only places in the Bible, I don't know if you caught it, it says he delivered them, his resources, and it went on a journey. It says after a long time, he came back. Did you catch that? After a long time. For those who thought that Jesus was coming immediately, he was letting them know in this parable wasn't right away. Some of you, it's not until the end of your life. You die, your next conscious thought's the resurrection. Might seem like a long time, but he will come back. He's going to come for us in the world too. So there is a judgment day. Now you notice there's a big difference. With the faithful servants, it says, well done. Enter into the joy. With the wicked servant, he says, you're going to outer darkness. The Lord says, you wicked and lazy servant, you knew that I reaped. He said, if you believe that I reaped where I did not sow and gather where I did not scatter seed, you should have at least deposited my money with the bankers. At my coming, I would have received my own back with interest. He said, take the talent from him. If you don't use it, you lose it. Have you heard that before? Not only is that true with your muscles, it's true with your mind. They found out that people that watch television are more prone to dementia and Alzheimer's than people that don't. And people who use their mind actively in reading or even in doing puzzles that are using their mind to solve problems, they retain it. If you don't use it, you'll lose it. This man did not invest the talent. What he had not only turned to nothing, it was taken from him. And give it to him who has 10 talents. For to everyone who has, more will be given, and he will have an abundance. He who does not have, even what he has, is taken away. And cast the unprofitable servant into outer darkness, and there'll be weeping and gnashing of teeth. It's talking about the eternal loss, eternal separation. One is weeping, one is joy. Now God is saying, everybody here, you got a destiny. There's a day of reckoning. Now we could look back on the past year or years, and we could start weeping right now. If we think about the ways that we may have wasted the talents that God has given you, I will tell you right now, I have wasted talents. Have you? But you know what Paul said? Forgetting those things that are behind, looking forward, say, Lord, forgive me. I have squandered some of my talents. Help me to be faithful from this point on. Can the Lord still then help you recover what the locust has eaten and redeem and change things? Jesus said, look, if you'll come to me just as you are, I'll bless you and you can grow. It might seem like all you've got is a few leftovers, but if you'll commit what you've got of your talents to me, I will still honor my word. I'll bless and I'll multiply what I give you. And that would be my desire for every one of us to say at the beginning of this year, Lord, I want to serve you somehow. Think about, how do I want to get involved? Everybody here, I could do something. This church is unique because, you know, if you're not involved in the music or maybe teaching the children or helping with the kitchen and the potluck, we've got the media ministry, duplication of DVDs, and some of you have electronic gifts, or some of you might have gifts in carpentry. We're periodically doing odd jobs. Everybody has something they could do, and commit to God, and he will bless you and multiply those gifts. You may have heard me share the story one time about this man years ago in Nevada. He was crossing the West and he needed to catch a stagecoach, and he was in the stagecoach office and he saw the price for the tickets. They had $20 first class seat, $15 second class seat, $5 third class seat. And right when he was reading that, the stagecoach pulled up and he looked and he saw everybody climbed out of the same place on the stagecoach. They're all riding in the same spot. I don't know why in the world a person would pay for a first-class seat. I'm no dummy. I can buy one of the third-class seats. They all get there. He thought he was pretty smart, and they rode along. He was sitting right next to this lady dressed up, and she had paid first-class fare, and he was sitting across from somebody else, and they had played second-class fare, and there were several other people sitting there, and he thought, well, yeah, these guys aren't very smart, because I only paid $5. And pretty soon it started to rain. And then the horses started struggling up a hill, and the stagecoach rider stopped, said, okay. He said to all of the second-class passengers, if you can get out and walk, first-class passengers remain seated. Third-class passengers, if you get out and push. One of the challenges with most churches is we have too many first-class passengers. They kind of sit. You know, usually it is 20% of the people in any church that do 80% of the work. A lot of folks just sit while everyone else pushes, or they walk alongside. I think this would be a great time for us at the beginning of the year to commit our talents to the Lord and say, Lord, what in the world would happen to a church where everybody used their gifts to get involved in sharing the good news and using their gifts for building up of the body? Wouldn't that be wonderful? Well, the Lord has blessed us all. And he'll multiply whatever gifts you have if you commit what you do have to him. We don't need to look back at the wasted time and means and gifts. But let's look forward and say, Lord, I'm yours. I want to use my gifts for you. Is that your prayer?
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3: I'd have to say that I had a wonderful childhood growing up. I went to a private school up until the 7th grade, till junior high. I believe it was at that point in junior high that my life began to change. Going from a Christian education into a public school was a big difference. There was a lot of secular influence, peer pressure. And for me, it was the music. I started listening to heavy metal music. Every concert that would come to town, I was there. It had a profound effect on me. I started using marijuana probably at the age of 14. I started drinking, using a lot of cocaine, and that led to methamphetamine, and that completely changed my life. I dropped out of high school my sophomore year and went to work. I would get off of work and we'd go into the bar until 2 o'clock in the morning. I'd get back up at 5 and I'd go back at it again 6-7 days a week. At the age of 20, I lost my dad to a heart attack. I didn't know how to handle the loss, so I tried to mask my pain with alcohol and drugs. Got 3 DUIs in 1 year, was arrested. They gave me a year in the county jail. And the moment I got out, I went back to doing the same thing, hanging with the same people, the same crowd. I was involved in a hit-and-run motorcycle accident, and I was charged with a felony DUI. Even though at the time of the accident I was not under the influence, I still had methamphetamine in my system. At my sentencing date, I left the courtroom and I didn't come back. And that left me with a felony warrant. And I'd fallen asleep at a park, and I woke up to a park ranger knocking on my window. I knew I was wanted, and I knew that I was not gonna just turn myself in. I turned to him and I made the comment, not today. And I took off. I led 5 different agencies on about a 35-minute chase. And I realized at the point that I wasn't going to get away and that this was going to end up either me killing somebody or myself. And so I made a decision to pull over. At that point, everything that I had, I lost. I was sentenced to 2 years in state prison. And it was there that God got a hold of me. And it was through Amazing Facts Ministries. I remember listening on my radio to Pastor Doug Batchelor. I wanted to get to know the Bible. I wanted to know God. And so my aunt, Marilyn, sent me the Amazing Facts study guides. And it was there that my relationship with Christ began. I had called home, and I knew my mother wasn't doing well, but I didn't realize that she had cancer. She had about a 30% chance of making it through her surgery. She had told the doctors that she was not going to have chemo and she was not going to have radiation, that if her God was going to save her, then he would save her. I remember hanging up the phone to what I thought was my last conversation with my mom. I turned around, I got down on my knees, and I prayed to God. I said, God, if you're there, please save my mother. Wherever you lead me in life, whatever you want me to do, I am yours. And I had a feeling of such peace that I knew that my mother was going to be okay and that my life was going to change. There are no words that I can adequately express to Amazing Facts and to Pastor Doug to say thank you to all those people who support the ministry. I am a product of your support. My life has changed because of this ministry. And I thank you from the bottom of my heart.
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1: Today I'm reading from the Gospel according to Matthew, chapter 21 and verse 42. Here's what the Bible says. Jesus said to them, "Did you never read in the Scriptures, 'The stone which the builders rejected has become the chief cornerstone'? This was the Lord's doing, and it is marvelous in our eyes." I heard a preacher tell a story some years ago about a very strange burglar who broke into a store one night and stole absolutely nothing. Instead, he spent the night switching the price tags around so that when customers came in the next day, a brand new television cost a couple of bucks, but a gallon of milk was $700. All the values had been switched around. And today's Bible passage kind of reminds me of that story. When God's own Son walked the earth, the bulk of the population absolutely rejected Him. The prophet Isaiah said Jesus would be despised and rejected of men. The opening chapter of the Gospel of John says He came down unto His own, but His own received Him not. I know it's hard to believe, but when God came to town, we wanted nothing to do with Him. And we thought other things were more important. It kind of makes you wonder if we haven't switched the price tags here on planet Earth, that we've made unimportant things valuable and important things meaningless. How else is it possible that God Himself could walk the earth and the human race places no value on Him? How else could it be possible that for the sake of pride and power, we nailed God's Son to a cross? And how else could it be that today, for a few fleeting moments of popularity or a few nice things around the house, we're willing to sell our very souls? Maybe it's time we ask God for a price check in daily life to be sure we really know what matters. Maybe it's time we carefully examine the things we find important to see if they really are. In the book of Isaiah, there's this passage where God utterly pleads with us to get our priorities straight and figure out what's most important. It says, "Ho, everyone who thirsts, come to the waters. And you who have no money, come, buy and eat. Yes, come buy wine and milk without money and without price. Why do you spend money for what is not bread, and wages for what does not satisfy? Listen carefully to me and eat what is good, and let your soul delight itself in abundance." I think if you check it out, there's a good chance you might find that you've been spending your time, your money, and your effort on stuff that simply doesn't matter. And you'll also find that the highest price tag in the universe is attached to your salvation. That price was the life of God's own Son. It was His suffering on the cross of Calvary, His death and resurrection. And the amazing thing is, it's a gift He offers you right now without asking you to earn it. That's an offer you really shouldn't refuse. So it seems to me that having a good set of price tags and understanding what's most important in life is just a better way to live.

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Just an old sinner.

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And the hopes for life's best were the hopes that I've harbored.

trying to impress a girl, he very nearly fell 2,000 feet to his death. It was May 14, 1911, and while hiking the Kelsey Trail with about a dozen others near the little town of Highlands in western North Carolina, a young man named Gus Beatty was clowning around at a spot called, ironically, Fool's Rock. He got the girl's attention all right, especially when he stumbled and slid to the edge of the precipice 2,000 feet above the valley floor. It took two young men 3 hours to rescue Gus in what was a perilous rescue mission. Gus ended up becoming an expert craftsman, but he said, "I build good houses and I wish people would remember that instead of the fact that I fell off Whiteside Mountain." He's remembered today for trying to impress a girl in a stunt that almost ended in tragedy. Trying to get attention can backfire. It's very much a look-at-me world these days, where your self-worth can be measured in likes and followers and views. But how about just be you and be satisfied with the you that God made? Too tall? Not tall enough? Not athletic? Too thin? Too big? How about just right? How about this is how God made me, and I'm okay with that? My red hair was an easy target for other kids when I was young, and never bothered me. Let them say what they want. My view was, this is who I am, and you are who you are. If God made you with snow-white hair or curly hair or a prominent proboscis, remember God doesn't make mistakes. Genesis 1:27. God created man, the human race, in his own image. God loves you just as you are, and that's all the approval that anyone needs. John Bradshaw, It Is Written.

0: This is HeartWise, offering practical tips and time-proven guidelines to make your life healthier, happier, and more fulfilling. 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I'm your HeartWise host, Charles Mills. I'm always amazed at the interconnectedness of the human body. There are pathways and spheres of influence between parts and areas that scientists are only now beginning to understand. Our guest today has studied into these pathways at length and is here to share some of what she's learned. We do well to listen closely to what she has to say. Ellie Campbell is board certified in family medicine and integrative holistic medicine. She's speaking to us from Cumming, Georgia. That's right near Atlanta. Dr. Campbell, welcome to HeartWise.
1: Wow, thank you so much. It's my honor and pleasure to be here today.
0: Now, you made a statement, Dr. Campbell, recently that I'd like for you to unpack for us. Let me just read it. You said, and I quote, "No cardiovascular disease prevention program is complete without significant attention to oral health," end quote. Oral health, that's the mouth. What on earth can our mouth reveal about the condition of our heart?
1: That is the million-dollar question, and I'm here, I hope, to give your listeners some million-dollar answers.
0: Yes, ma'am.
1: Yeah, so we have known for a very long time that the mouth and the heart are connected, but only recently has the science begun to elucidate the exact causes and triggers of how those things are actually connected. And with that knowledge, I hope to give some very concrete secrets for your listeners to biohack themselves to reduce the chance of heart attack and stroke, because little known fact is that heart attacks are optional.
0: Now, you know that my listeners, and me included, we're not scientists, so you need to keep this really simple for us.
1: I'll do my best.
0: Okay, all right. Now, according to notes I have from you, something about a Nobel Prize is how we start out today?
1: Yeah, so back a few years ago, scientists were trying to come up with ways to control people's blood pressure. And so they were studying all different sorts of chemical pathways and supplements and drugs to try to come up with the be-all, end-all of blood pressure control. And it turns out that there's a chemical in your body called nitric oxide that makes your blood vessels dilate. So in the absence of high levels of nitric oxide, your arteries stay clamped down hard. And when your arteries stay narrow and clamped down, your blood pressure goes up. And most everybody is aware that elevated blood pressure is a risk factor for the development of stroke and heart attack. So the Nobel Prize was won when we discovered this nitric oxide chemical, and then the drug companies tried to discover a drug to raise nitric oxide levels. And the first of its kind that they discovered was a drug that was later called Viagra. Viagra did not dilate blood vessels in the periphery very well. It didn't do its job as a blood pressure drug very well. But there was an added unexpected side effect that the men taking Viagra for blood pressure control discovered: dilated blood vessels improve circulation. Unfortunately, Viagra is not a good blood pressure drug.
0: No.
1: We can biohack ourselves and make our bodies make more nitric oxide if we give it the enzyme that makes the nitric oxide. And that enzyme has a name called nitric oxide synthase. And this enzyme is made two places in our body more than any other: inside our sinus passages and inside the crypts of the cells of our tongue. So that's a really interesting thing, I think, because we know if we optimize our sinus health, and the cells of our tongue will make more nitric oxide synthase, we'll have more nitric oxide, we'll have lower blood pressure and softer arteries. And those are ways to prevent heart disease.
0: So what are we doing that is keeping the good things from happening here? What are some of the things we're doing that is keeping the nitric oxide from being developed, which will then make our arteries more flexible?
1: One thing is an unhealthy mouth. If you have bleeding gums, you have a problem. Hmm. I can pretty much guarantee you that if you spit blood into the sink when you brush your teeth, that you will have low levels of nitric oxide synthase and therefore low levels of nitric oxide and be at risk for heart attack and stroke.
0: Wow.
1: So periodontal disease, including cavities, gingivitis, and deep gum tissue disease, if you're not brushing your teeth at least twice every day, you need to start. As you're brushing your teeth, you need to get that soft toothbrush off the bony part of your teeth and up onto your gums and use your toothbrush as a gum massager.
0: Hmm.
1: Increasing blood flow to the tooth roots will bring healthier blood flow to the tissues to help eliminate any of the damaged tissue and to change the pH so that the mouth and saliva is healthier. So that's one thing.
0: Okay.
1: Brush your gums.
0: Brush your gums, all right.
1: The next thing is to floss your teeth, especially if you have crowded teeth where food particles tend to get stuck. We want to make sure that we get that food out from those nooks and crannies in your teeth. Use a tool like a water pick or a hydro floss. A hydro floss is a specific ultrasonic device that pulses water in between the nooks and the crannies of your gums and your teeth to get little small bits of food particles removed. I'm always amazed that after I brush my teeth and brush my gums and I use my hydro floss, how many bits of food particles are still present in the water that comes out of my mouth after I just finished brushing. So flossing and using a water device is my second tip of the day to help make your mouth healthier. And my third mouth healthy trick is to use a tongue scraper. So many people have seen these devices at the dentist's office or at the toothbrush section of the pharmacy, and it's used to scrape the base of your tongue, pull forward to remove the film on the base of the tongue. This film contains a lot of bacteria, and we know that the solution to pollution is dilution.
0: Yes.
1: So by removing some of the bacteria, your immune system has an easier way to keep the balance of the healthy bacteria of your mouth in check. So my three healthy mouth solutions are brush your teeth and your gums, floss and use a water device to get particles of food from between your teeth, and number three, use a tongue scraper every day when you brush your teeth.
0: Now, Dr. Campbell, what is your take on mouthwashes? Can't we just sort of swish this mouthwash around in our mouths and take care of all these problems?
1: You wish you could. Unfortunately, it's a very temporary benefit. There are some instances where we do recommend using very specific, even antibacterial mouthwashes. When I recommend a mouthwash, it's part of a specific protocol to get the mouth, not to keep the mouth healthy, but to change the mouth. Like we might use antibiotics when you have an infection.
0: Right.
1: I would use a mouthwash antimicrobial. I have two that I use, a Listerine-based mouthwash or a Clotsis, which is a chlorine-based mouthwash. I use those when I see the bacteria are not right in the mouth and the balance is bad. And I actually have a saliva test that I do in my office to look for the particular flora that live in the mouth. Many dentists are now carrying this test. It's by a company called Oral DNA, and the name of the test is called a periopath test. So it's basically looking at the most common unhealthy bacteria that can live in your mouth, for which we might want to use an antimicrobial mouthwash.
0: Now, you've identified the source of the problem when we have the food in our mouth, the bits and pieces that are left in between our teeth or on our tongue and whatnot. Does the bad stuff come with the food, or is that bad stuff created by our bodies when the food is in our mouth?
1: It's both.
0: Both, okay.
1: We do get bacteria from the food that we eat. Nothing that we eat is sterilized. In fact, it probably shouldn't be sterilized.
0: Yes, yes.
1: We have a misconception that all bacteria are bad. Well, in fact, it's a very fascinating development in human microbiology, is that the human organism has more bacterial, viral, and fungal DNA than it does human DNA.
0: Wow.
1: We are actually humans having a microbial experience,
0: huh,
1: because there's more DNA of microorganisms on this person that I'm walking around with than there is human DNA.
0: Huh.
1: We are a microcosm. We are an environment that's interdependent upon the bacteria that live on our mouths. And they're not all bad bacteria. In fact, they help protect us against infections. So we need to make sure that we have a very healthy balance of normal bacteria. They keep the bad guys away.
0: All right. Very good. We're going to take a short break. And when we come back, we'll continue our conversation with Ellie Campbell. She is an osteopathic medicine physician down in Cumming, Georgia. That's near Atlanta. We're talking about mouth health and how it relates to cardiovascular health. There is a connection there, and she's making it very clear. So we'll return to Dr. Campbell after our break. So stay right where you are.

0: I'm Dr. James Markham with your biblical prescription for life. Would you like a strategy to help you lower your blood pressure other than medications? 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This text states, "Thy loving kindness is better than life." 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
1: 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Thank you.

0: Welcome back to the program. Our guest today, Dr. Ellie Campbell down in Georgia. And we're talking about mouth health today and how it relates to cardiovascular disease. And Dr. Campbell, make that connection now between the bacteria in our mouth and heart attack. How is that happening?
1: Yeah, so this is really exciting news because it's very preventable. Three ways that heart attacks get developed. One is that it's not cholesterol. That's the big news of the decade. We used to think that cholesterol was a primary trigger of heart attacks, but it turns out it has almost nothing to do with heart attacks unless that cholesterol becomes corrupted.
0: Right,
1: and I make
0: the
1: analogy of teenagers. I have three teenage daughters, and I love having teenagers in my house unless they're the corrupted teenagers, and then I want nothing to do with them. Cholesterol is the same way. Normal, healthy cholesterol is good for you, and people that have high cholesterol tend to live longer than people who have low cholesterol.
0: Oh, okay.
1: High cholesterol patients live longer than low cholesterol patients.
0: Wow.
1: Unless the cholesterol is corrupted, then all bets are off.
0: Okay, all right.
1: It turns out that oral bacteria, mouth bacteria, a couple in particular, and they have really long, ugly names, so we tend to call them just by their initials. AAPGTF are their initials. These particular bacteria actually change the enzymes that make your cholesterol become corrupted. Whoa, that's really exciting news, because if you identify those bacteria and eliminate them, you'll stop your cholesterol from becoming corrupted. Second way that heart attacks develop is plaquing of arteries.
0: Plaquing of arteries.
1: Causing cholesterol plaque to build within the arteries.
0: All right.
1: And most of the plaque, more than 90% of it, develops behind the drywall in the artery before it ever changes the shape of the artery. So this is a behind-the-scenes corruption of the artery walls that happens without symptoms, without symptoms, without symptoms. Well, these bacteria in the mouth actually push the development of atherosclerosis behind the drywall.
0: Oh my.
1: And then the third way is that sudden event that causes the very sudden development of the heart attack or stroke is caused by plaque rupture. And these bacteria act like little needles to poke holes in the artery walls that cause the plaque to rupture, and a blood clot will form like a scab over the surface of that ruptured plaque. It's that blood clot that causes the sudden symptoms for which we call 911. And when you get to the emergency room, they give you clot-busting drugs to treat your heart attack, not cholesterol-busting drugs to treat your heart attack, because it's the clot that caused the sudden symptoms. And mouth bacteria can cause that plaque rupture. So we now have identified three ways that mouth bacteria specifically cause heart attacks: by corrupting the cholesterol, by causing plaque, and by causing the plaques to rupture. No cardiovascular prevention program is complete without significant attention to oral health.
0: The three things you mentioned before, brush your gums, floss, and tongue scraper, these are important to this area as well?
1: They are important to this area as well because they help maintain the healthy, normal bacteria as well as enhancing the nitric oxide in the mouth. So it's double duty.
0: All right. Now, you mentioned the third area here, and it has to do with a vitamin. Talk to us about that.
1: Many people are familiar with vitamin D. It's sort of been the vitamin of choice for the last 5 or 10 years, and many, many people now supplement with vitamin D. One of the ways that vitamin D works, among many, it has many, many, many functions. We could have a conversation on vitamin D all by itself on a whole other day. Vitamin D tells your kidneys to absorb calcium. The problem with this rogue calcium is then it's somebody else's job to tell the calcium where to go. And that other vitamin is vitamin K. Vitamin K is like the cop that directs traffic and tells the calcium where to go. If you don't have vitamin K and you take vitamin D, or you eat foods that have vitamin D, or you go in the sun and you make vitamin D, this calcium has a tendency to go to the wrong places if there's not enough vitamin K around. Where are the wrong places? Well, the wrong places include plaque on your teeth, tartar. It also includes K calcium in the coronary arteries or hardening of the arteries.
0: Right.
1: It also includes kidney stones and gallstones. So by taking vitamin K along with vitamin D, you actually reduce dental plaque, reduce dental cavities, reverse coronary calcification, and make the arteries softer and more elastic and easier for the nitric oxide to do its job to dilate them.
0: Now, is there a food source of vitamin K, or supplements the only way you're going to get it?
1: The highest food source of vitamin K in the world is a Japanese food called natto, N-A-T-T-O. Mm-hmm. Most Americans don't have a palate for natto. It kind of smells like dirty socks.
0: Oh, dear.
1: It comes from fermented soybeans. Mm-hmm. It's very commonly eaten in Japanese culture, but most Americans aren't willing to eat natto. However, most Americans are willing to eat butter, but only works if the butter is from a cow that's been grass-pastured in a lush green meadow in the springtime.
0: Now, how about us whole food plant-based people? How can we get our vitamin K?
1: Natto, soybeans.
0: Natto. Okay, soybeans. So, okay, just eating soybeans alone, eating soy milk, soybeans, is that okay?
1: It has to be the fermentation process, and it's the bacteria that do that. So the honest answer is, for those of us who do a whole food plant-based diet without animal protein, the best place to get it is in a supplement.
0: Okay, all right.
1: There are several forms of vitamin K. K2 is the kind that does this effect on calcium that we've spoken about. And in particular, there's two versions of K2, MK4 and MK7. And MK7 is the long-acting one. If it's vitamin K2 mm-hmm. taken once a day is enough, as long as the K2 is in the MK7 version.
0: Gotcha.
1: If it's in the MK4 version, taken twice a day.
0: Okay, all right.

0: Well, now you've outlined three amazing areas here where our mouth health has direct impact on our cardiovascular health. In the closing 60 seconds we have the show here, what advice would you give to someone right now to do something today that can start reversing the problems they may be having with their mouth/heart connection?
1: In order to reverse atherosclerosis, you need at least 250, maybe as much as 500 micrograms of vitamin K2 as MK7. Mm-hmm. Supplement with vitamin K and vitamin D. Brush your teeth and gums. Floss and use a water pick. Scrape your tongue and make sure you have healthy mouth bacteria.
0: These are not difficult things for us to do. What is the main barrier for people doing this? I'm sure you've told people to do this. What do they do that makes them not want to do this?
1: I think they don't understand the connection between the mouth and the heart. Mm-hmm. Once people understand it, most are willing to take very simple steps to prevent that heart attack by treating their mouth.
0: All right, very good. Is there a website where people can learn a little bit more about you and about this topic?
1: My website is CampbellFamilyMedicine.com. Our Facebook page is our most active resource. The doctor that I learned most of this from is Dr. Kate Rume Blue. She's a Canadian naturopath, and her last name is spelled Rheume-Blue. And she's Canadian. If you just Google her, you can listen to an hour-long lecture about vitamin K2 and the calcium paradox.
0: Well, we have often said on this program that information is healing, and you have given us tremendous amount of healing information today, Dr. Campbell. Dr. Campbell is an osteopathic medicine practitioner down in Cumming, Georgia. That's right near Atlanta. Dr. Campbell, thank you so much for being with us today and sharing these words of guidance and wisdom. We appreciate it.
1: You're welcome. Thank you for inviting me. It's been my honor today.
0: Thank you. And listener, until next time, this is Charles Mills along with Dr. Ellie Campbell inviting you to remain heartwise. Goodbye, everyone.

There's some good advice for living found in Matthew chapter 28, verse 5. Listen to this. But the angel answered and said to the women, "Do not be afraid, for I know that you seek Jesus who was crucified. He is not here, for he is risen as he said. Come, see the place where the Lord lay." Few people would seriously question the historical fact that Jesus of Nazareth actually existed. It would kind of be like denying the existence of Julius Caesar or Napoleon. We know beyond the shadow of a doubt that Jesus existed, and we know that he was crucified on a Roman cross. But where some people draw the line is when it comes to believing that he actually rose from the dead. It simply defies human understanding, because our experience tells us that other great people did not come back from the dead. And yet, it is this event, the resurrection of Jesus, that sets him quite apart from other great historical figures. The book of Revelation tells us in chapter 1 that Jesus has the keys of death because he rose from the dead. Paul tells us that our faith is in vain and we have no hope for the future if Jesus did not rise from the dead. Everything stands.

stands or falls on the fact of the resurrection. Of course, I've heard some pretty outrageous theories trying to deny that Jesus came back from the grave. Some people have argued that Jesus simply died on the cross and was buried. Other people have suggested that he somehow survived the crucifixion and went on to live a secluded life before dying of old age. And, of course, those who would like for Jesus to be something other than the incarnation of God applaud these other theories as more rational than the biblical account. But the question we've got to ask is this: where is the evidence? If Jesus died a natural death and stayed in the grave, where exactly is that grave? Where are the eyewitness accounts of Jesus' permanent resting place or his later life? The life and teachings of Jesus have had such a profound impact on human civilization. They have been so integrated into daily life that it's unimaginable that nobody would mark the grave of such an influential man. You can visit the supposed grave of Thomas the Apostle in India. You can visit the place where Paul lost his life in the city of Rome. And there are those who claim to have the bodies of Peter or Luke in their possession. But where is the body of Christ? Where is the monument to mark his grave? Surely those who loved him would mark it somehow, and surely those who hated him would publicize his resting place if they knew about it. So, where is the final resting place of Jesus? It simply doesn't exist, because as the angel put it, his grave is empty. So you can face this day knowing that you serve a risen Lord who holds the keys of death for you. And knowing that is just a better way to live.

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1: Listen to this story found in Matthew chapter 8, verse 28. When he had come to the other side, to the country of the Gadarenes, there met him two demon-possessed men coming out of the tombs, exceedingly fierce so that no one could pass that way. And suddenly they cried out, saying, "What have we to do with you, Jesus, you Son of God? Have you come here to torment us before the time?" One of the things about life is that it's really easy to get discouraged at times, especially when evil and selfishness seem to triumph and God's people seem to be left in the dust. It kind of reminds me of a famous lament written by the psalmist hundreds of years before Christ, where he points out the unfairness of life. "Behold," he writes in Psalm 73, "these are the ungodly, who always are at ease. They increase in riches. Surely I have cleansed my heart in vain." It's just not fair, right? And there are days when you feel like complaining a little because the good life seems to be getting you nowhere. The people who cheat are never caught. The people who steal seem to get away with it. The ones who step on others to get to the top still make it to the top. And everything in your being cries out for justice. There are just a couple of problems with that approach to life, though. First of all, it's going to give you an ulcer if you constantly give in to it. Life on a sinful planet is just plain tough. And if you dwell on what's wrong all the time, you put yourself at a serious risk for losing your Christian experience. But the second problem is more pertinent to our passage today. Constantly worrying about the unfairness of life is just plain short-sighted. Listen carefully to the voice of the demons as they cry out from their tortured victim when Jesus arrives on the scene. "What are you doing, Jesus? Have you come to torment us before the time?" Now, I hope you caught that. Demons are perfectly aware that their time is coming. In spite of their drunken, self-centered quest to capture the kingdom, something in their innermost being still knows it's not going to last forever. Demons know that God has chosen a closing date for the problem of sin and suffering, and the game is going to be over. The book of Revelation chapter 12 tells us that Satan himself knows his time is short. So, here's the question for today. If demons can recognize that God has a plan to put an end to suffering, and they know that time is running out, shouldn't we know that too? Listen to how the complaint against the prosperous wicked ends in Psalm 73. "When I thought how to understand this, it was too painful for me. Until I went into the sanctuary of God, then I understood their end." Let me encourage you. When you face life's toughest problems and most glaring injustices, keep the end in mind. God really does have a plan, and it's a plan that makes demons tremble. And knowing God has a plan will prove to be a better way to live.

trying to impress a girl, he very nearly fell 2,000 feet to his death. It was May 14, 1911, and while hiking the Kelsey Trail with about a dozen others near the little town of Highlands in western North Carolina, a young man named Gus Beatty was clowning around at a spot called, ironically, Fool's Rock. He got the girl's attention all right, especially when he stumbled and slid to the edge of the precipice 2,000 feet above the valley floor. It took two young men 3 hours to rescue Gus in what was a perilous rescue mission. Gus ended up becoming an expert craftsman, but he said, "I build good houses and I wish people would remember that instead of the fact that I fell off Whiteside Mountain." He's remembered today for trying to impress a girl in a stunt that almost ended in tragedy. Trying to get attention can backfire. It's very much a look-at-me world these days, where your self-worth can be measured in likes and followers and views. But how about just be you and be satisfied with the you that God made? Too tall? Not tall enough? Not athletic? Too thin? Too big? How about just right? How about this is how God made me and I'm okay with that? My red hair was an easy target for other kids when I was young and never bothered me. Let them say what they want. My view was, this is who I am, and you are who you are. If God made you with snow-white hair or curly hair or a prominent proboscis, remember God doesn't make mistakes. Genesis 1:27. God created man, the human race, in his own image. God loves you just as you are, and that's all the approval that anyone needs. John Bradshaw, It Is Written.

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2: Welcome to American Indian Living. Dr. David DeRose, we're airing this show from the venue of the ASI International Convention this year, 2015, when we're recording, in Spokane, Washington. We're actually being hosted at this venue by the Native Ministries Group for the northwestern part of the United States. Some of you may have tuned into an earlier episode where Monty Church was with us. Monty has pulled together a very beautiful booth here in the exhibit area with an authentic teepee from one of the region's tribes here in the exhibit hall. But we've got someone representing Indian country from a little bit different part of the North American continent, and that is Barbara Willis. Barbara, I'm glad you're with me in the studio.
3: Glad to be here today. It's been an exciting convention so far.
2: Well, it's exciting to have you with us because you're coming to us from a part of the country where a lot of our listeners live. You're from Arizona, in Holbrook, Arizona, and you actually represent the Holbrook Indian School, correct?
3: That's right.
2: Tell us what your role there is.
3: I am the Director of Development. So I visit a lot of people and places, telling them about the work, the ministry of Holbrook Indian School. Mm-hmm. We are a grades 1 to 12 boarding school. So we have them from very small up until they graduate high school.
2: Now, some of our listeners, when they hear boarding school and Native Americans, it immediately brings up some really bad thoughts, because there's some chapters in American history where boarding schools were not a happy place to be. Why do you have Native youth actually choosing to come to this boarding school?
3: Some of it has to do with the stability of the school. Mm. As a Christian boarding school, we have a different approach than the ones that have the less than positive reputation from the past. Many of our students come because grandma went there.
2: Okay.
3: The school has been there for 70 years.
2: Uh-huh.
3: Since 1946.
2: Wow.
3: So maybe it was an auntie or an uncle or even a brother or a sister that went to school there long ago.
2: Mm-hmm.
3: And maybe that student just isn't fitting into the public sector very well. Or sometimes the guardians or the grandparents, who are the ones that end up taking care of a lot of the younger children,
2: mm-hmm.
3: Want to remove them from the bad influences that they may be having in the public schools, like not just alcohol and drugs,
2: mm-hmm.
3: but there's a lot of gangs that have moved in mm-hmm. on the reservations in various ways. And so they look for a place that doesn't have any of that.
2: Okay.
3: It's a stable, safe environment for them while they're there at the school.
2: Now, I've heard some great stories that have come out of Holbrook. Last year in this very same venue, we had one of your graduates who we interviewed.
3: Giovanna Poorbear Adams.
2: You're exactly right. And she told such an amazing story about how Holbrook really just turned her whole life around. Is that a unique story?
3: I'm not going to say that every student has that epiphany experience that Giovanna did,
2: mm-hmm.
3: but there are quite a number of them that do each year, and they will come back later on and say, you know, this place changed my life. I started making good decisions here. I found that I could be successful, and they've gone on to be successful. And then they're the ones who either, like Giovanna, come back to work for the school with their native people, or they end up sending their children there because they want them to have the same experience.
2: Now, one of the places we love to record radio shows is places where there are people that are active in Indian country. There's health professionals. There's other experts. So not only are we often at the ASI International Meeting like we are here in Spokane, Washington, but we're often at the National Congress of American Indians.
3: Right.
2: And it seems a number of times when I've been there, there have been a number of youth there doing special things, operating booths. And I've talked with these youth, and they've said, you know, we trained at Holbrook Indian School. And here they are out in Atlanta or Colorado or wherever NCAI is. It seems like you're giving these kids a vision for, or let's put it this way, you're reinforcing this native value of giving back, of making a difference. I've been inspired by your students over the years.
3: Well, that's fantastic. I'm so glad to hear that. We don't often hear of what the students are doing once they leave Holbrook, because even though we may have what was a current address for them at the time, they haven't stayed in touch to let us know where they are now. Now, with social media, we're finding out more of this like through Facebook and Twitter. We've been hearing more and more stories of that. But it's great to know that you've run across some.
2: Oh, yeah, yeah. So let's talk a little bit more about the distinctives of the Holbrook program, because folks are listening and they said, well, yeah, maybe we've heard of Holbrook Indian School, but we're way out in the East Coast. We're in the Northwest. I mean, Arizona, I mean, far cry from where we're at. Do you get students from all over the country literally to come there?
3: We have from time to time. Most of our students are Navajo because we're right off of the Navajo Reservation, which the Navajo Reservation is the largest reservation. But we have some Hopi and some Havasupai and Cheyenne, Pueblo, Apache that come from somewhat the surrounding areas. From time to time, we have some Lakota Sioux that come down from South Dakota.
2: Okay.
3: We've had some from as far away as Massachusetts.
2: Wow.
3: Not a terrible lot, but two or three that have made that trek.
2: Okay.
3: We've also had some that are Cherokee from Oklahoma. So, yes, we will, you know, have students that come from around the country, but mostly they're going to be Navajo or Hopi or Apache.
2: Okay. So someone's listening to the show right now. You painted a picture already, Barbara, of maybe a family situation, a community situation where a young person is entwined in a setting with bad influences. Maybe they're involved with drugs. Maybe they're being victimized by gangs. Or maybe they're in a setting where, as a Native student, they're in a minority and they're not being treated very nicely. A parent, a grandparent, auntie, uncle listening to this show is saying, wow, maybe this is an option. This couldn't be an option. I mean, it's a boarding school. It must cost thousands and thousands of dollars. I mean, should people, how does the school like this work? How can you help Native youth who need it?
3: The school is a mission school in the sense that we have students who, we don't turn anyone away. We try to help them and with the payments that need to be made. We have a worthy student fund. If they're in high school, they can also apply for maybe a tribal scholarship that helps to pay the funds. We have a lot of donors who are interested in giving back to the Native culture. So we run on donations. We also have a subsidy that comes from our parent organization to help with the school's running. But the students or their, actually their guardians or their parents, are asked to pay a nominal fee to be able to be a student there.
2: Okay.
3: And it's very minimal. All the rest comes from donations.
2: Really?
3: Or scholarships.
2: So basically, what I hear you saying, Barbara, is if someone's listening and they say, you know what, I need to get some more information about this Holbrook Indian School, they shouldn't hold back because they think they can't afford it.
3: That's right. Contact us. We will be very glad to say, okay, how can we work with you on this? What are the options? Mm-hmm. And we don't turn anyone away for financial reasons. Now, certainly there's an admissions process to go through,
2: right.
3: where they've got to have certain paperwork and, you know, that kind of thing. And then it goes before an admissions committee to say, mm-hmm. can we take this student? Mm-hmm. Because sometimes in our setting, do not have the services for the delivery system that a student may need.
2: So like a special needs student?
3: Like a special needs student. We may not have the services available for them.
2: Uh-huh.
3: And we have to then say, you know, we really just don't, we're not the place for you to consider. But for a student who wants to come and get an education, and it's a financial situation for them, talk to us. Mm-hmm. We will find and try to work out a way to be able to help them.
2: Tremendous, tremendous. So we want to talk more about Holbrook Indian School and some practical take-home lessons for people who are interested in improving the lives of Native youth especially. But since you've mentioned contacting you, how does someone do that?
3: Well, if I can give the contact information here,
2: please,
3: on the air.
2: Please.
3: The first thing you may want to look up is our website,
2: mm-hmm.
3: which is hissda.org. And on that website, it will have all of the information about becoming a student.
2: Okay.
3: That's probably the initial thing if you have access to the internet. If not, the email address to probably start out with is at viceprincipal@hissda.org, because that's the person who will send out the packet of information.
2: Let me make sure I've got this, Barbara, and all our listeners are following along. The domain or the main website is HIS, so for Holbrook Indian School, right?
3: Yes.
2: So HIS, then SDA, because it is a Seventh-day Adventist school.
3: That's right.
2: HISSDA.org.
3: Right.
2: So I can go to the website there. If I have trouble navigating on the website and want to send an email, what I'm wanting to use is Vice Principal. Is that right?
3: Yes. VICEPRINCIPAL at HISSDA.org.
2: Okay, so viceprincipal@HISSDA.org. And then if someone's tuning in and they say, well, I don't even have internet access. I'm listening to this radio show, but, I mean, I could call someone. Is there a good phone number to use?
3: The main phone number is 928-524-6845. That is the office number.
2: Okay, give us that one more time, please.
3: 928-524-6845.
2: Okay, so I've got that now, and we'll put this in the program information as well. So if you're listening and that went by so quickly that you didn't get it, I'll repeat it in just a moment. But we also send this information out to all the stations that air American Indian Living. So if you're listening to this on the station, give them a call or go on the web and look up American Indian Living, and you can find the programming information available. But that number again for the office, 928-524-6845.
3: Now, if they do want to send regular mail correspondence,
2: okay,
3: it's Post Office Box 910, Holbrook, HOLBROOK, Arizona, 86025.
2: So do you actually get some people contacting you for the first time through mail?
3: Yes.
2: Really? Well, then that's important then. P.O. Box 910, have I got that right?
3: Yes.
2: Simply Holbrook, Arizona. And the zip again?
3: 86025.
2: Okay. Barbara, we want to talk about some more practical lessons, things that people can apply right away, that you're actually finding make a difference there at Holbrook Indian School. But we have to slip away just for a couple of minutes. I'm Dr. David DeRose. You're listening to this special edition of American Indian Living being recorded from the venue of Spokane, Washington, the Convention Center, where we're actually at the ASI Annual Convention 2015. We will be back with more from Barbara Willis and the Holbrook Indian School. Don't go away. We'll be back with more.
1: 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However, if you have questions about today's show or would like further information, please call 1-800-775-HOPE. That's 1-800-775-4673. We'll be right back after this.
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2: Welcome back to American Indian Living. Dr. David DeRose here at the ASI International Convention. It's Spokane, Washington. 2015 of August is when we're recording the program. And across from me, Barbara Willis has graciously stayed by. She's the development director or director of development for Holbrook Indian School. Barbara, we wanted to move to talking about something that I'm actually excited about, even though I just learned about it a few minutes ago. And it's this new program you have for your students. Tell us a little bit about the background of why you saw a need there and what actually happened.
3: Okay. Well, we've called the program the New You.
2: Okay.
3: In getting it across to the students, being a new person involves nutrition, exercise, and wellness. Mm. So the New You.
2: Mm-hmm. Mm-hmm.
3: And one of the reasons for it is a realization that many of the students and the Native American community develop not only, say, alcoholism, but diabetes and heart attack and
2: right.
3: health issues related to all of that. And if we can help to teach the young people at an early age about taking better care of themselves by making better lifestyle choices, then they will have, ultimately down the road, a better life.
2: Exactly.
3: And several of the things that we've been doing is certainly in our cafeteria. It has always been a practice or policy of the school to serve vegetarian meals. Well, they are now also given a vegan option, too, as well.
2: Okay.
3: They learn that they can eat healthfully fruits, vegetables, and all that kind of thing. The next step that we took with it was to start up the agricultural program again.
2: Wow.
3: And so the students being involved in the planting, which they did this last, some did this last spring, when they come back to school next week and the months after, they will be harvesting what's been being planted.
2: Right.
3: It will be the garden to plate component of the New You program.
2: Tremendous.
3: Going to the cafeteria with fresh produce, and the students working in the cafeteria learning how to prepare it, and then all the students get to eat it.
2: Wow. You know, one of the things that educators have told me over the years, because I know when kids show up in a school and there's no meat, this is a culture shock for many of them, right?
3: Yes, it is.
2: But educators have told me one of the things that gets kids engaged with a dietary change is to actually grow the food.
3: That's right.
2: And you're doing that.
3: Yes.
2: And it's also probably keeping your expenses down, too, huh?
3: Yes, that's another motivation for it. But the main motivation was in looking at helping the students move more into a holistic lifestyle of good choices.
2: Mm-hmm.
3: That, and it includes more than just what they eat.
2: Right.
3: It includes the exercise, getting out in the fresh air, conditioning practice, mountain biking, swimming. I mean, things that they can do for exercise. Then the third component is the wellness part.
2: Okay.
3: That also has to do with being a good student, needing enough sleep at night. Because what do a lot of teenagers like to do? Stay up night, play with the video games and all that kind of thing, or the computer. They need to get sleep. And the more sleep they have, or the right amount of sleep, they become a better student. So if they're a better student, they're making better grades, they're learning more. That helps with their holistic lifestyle. Another part of it is mental health.
2: Okay.
3: And something that we have been able to now have because of a very generous grant from a donor to put in place two counselors.
2: Wow.
3: A male counselor and a female counselor. Uh-huh. Because many of the students, let's face it, teenagers, they come from rough backgrounds and maybe a dysfunctional home. Something happens with mom and dad, or maybe they're sexually or physically abused at home,
2: right?
3: Or even mentally abused.
2: Right.
3: And having counselors on campus that as soon as a situation comes up that they're having the student's having a bad day or a breakdown or whatever, and we try to get them into a counseling session with, say, Indian Health Service, they may end up saying, well, we have an appointment next week that we can give you. Well, by next week, something else has happened.
2: Right.
3: But if we have a counselor on campus that as the deans identify something or the teachers identify something, and they can say, I want you to go in and see the counselor right now.
2: Wow.
3: Or later this afternoon.
2: That's amazing.
3: So that is something that has started for the mental health part of the new you as part of nutrition, exercise, and wellness.
2: What's so great is a lot of times you'll find someone who has a real vision for one component of this. You know, you might have a great physical education teacher at a school and really help some of the kids catch a vision for fitness in the physical realm.
3: Right.
2: But they may not have that support in the cafeteria. You know, they go into the cafeteria, especially in a boarding school, and I mean, if it's a boarding school, your options are pretty much limited to what they're serving you, especially if you're in a rural location, right?
3: Right.
2: But so you're bringing these good foods, and many of them, if I'm understanding right, are culturally sensitive menus. Is that right? You're drawing from some of the traditional things?
3: Yes, they're trying to do that. And the foods that their tribes have traditionally grown, like squash and beans and corn and, you know, and fresh.
2: Wow.
3: Coming right out of the garden.
2: Boy, you know, this is a bad show to be doing right now because, you know, people are listening to this at all times of the day because we're on so many stations, but it's actually lunchtime and you're getting me hungry or past lunchtime, depending on who's looking at the clock.
3: We have a tremendous principal. His name is Pedro Ojeda.
2: Okay.
3: And he has seen a vision for doing this as a holistic method of being able to reach the students. And if the students then carry any of their learning of this home to parents, We had one parent that came up and said, I need to know what it is that you've been, you know, why my child is choosing these foods over these foods. So it's nice to know that they're carrying it home with them to their parents.
2: No, that is so exciting.
3: Yes.
2: You know, one person once said, you know, if you want to change a community, you reach the children because they bring it home and it gets the parents' attention. And you're seeing those kind of changes taking place.
3: Yes, we are. And Pedro, as the principal, is putting this out with all of the staff. I mean, he's inclusive of all the staff that this is our program. We're doing this, and the students are included in it because they're learning why these choices are better than these choices. Not to say that maybe all these choices are bad, but here's some better ones.
2: One of the things I've tried to do as a health educator over the years is take that very same concept and use that kind of something better theme, because people can relate to that. I mean, too often people, when they try to educate people about health, have beaten them over the head with, you know, you got to do this. Or, but if you show them something better, most people respond. It works great for kids, doesn't it?
3: It does.
2: Now, do you have some of these materials available? If somebody says, boy, this is a great program, I don't have any kids anymore, but I could use a new you. I mean, is some of this stuff on your website, or is this just something you're doing for the students?
3: No, it's on the website.
2: Okay.
3: Telling about why we have put this new you program into place, what the component parts of it are, what's important, and giving the rationale of why we're doing it.
2: Wow. This is exciting. Tell me, though, honestly, when you rolled this out and you start making changes in the cafeteria, did you hear some grumbling and stuff among the students?
3: Oh, yes.
2: How long ago was it that this program was rolled out?
3: It's been about a year and a half now.
2: Okay, okay.
3: And so, yeah, you know, it's kind of like, man, I wish I had something different to eat. I don't like this, you know, whatever. But part of what we're seeing is students are now going back for seconds.
2: Okay, interesting, isn't it?
3: And particularly they like to go back for fruits, like watermelon, oranges, any of those kinds of things. They will go back for it. They even go back for vegetables now.
2: Do they really?
3: Maybe not all the vegetables, but the ones that they like, they go back for.
2: Wow. So the students, whether they'll admit it or not, They're not telling you that this is great yet, huh? Or some of them are?
3: Some of them are.
2: Okay.
3: But then there's others like, oh, I can't wait to get home and eat, you know, maybe whatever of a traditional dish might be, or something that speaks of home, I guess.
2: Okay.
3: But for the most part, there's ones that are coming around and saying, I'm eating more healthfully.
2: Wow. This is great. You know, I wish we had more time to talk about Holbrook and what you're doing, but I think you've cast a great vision. I think you've got me more excited about what you're doing at the school.
3: Well, good. Well, please, anyone else, go out on the website and look and see what it says about the new U program that we've put into place that includes not just changing a dietary part, but because that's important.
2: Right, right.
3: But also including exercise of some sort every day.
2: Wonderful.
3: And then also the wellness part, which includes sleep patterns, which includes mental health. Because if you have a more positive outlook on your life, you're going to be making good decisions.
2: You're exactly right, Barbara. One more time, how does someone go to that website?
3: Okay. The website is HIS, which stands for Holbrook Indian School.
2: Right.
3: SDA. HIS SDA. Which is for Seventh-day Adventists,
2: right.
3: .org.
2: Okay. Barbara, thank you so much for joining us. We have got to step away. We are going to be back with another segment on American Indian Living. More great guests in this venue of Spokane, Washington. Don't go away. I'm Dr. David DeRose. We will be right back.
10: 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If you have questions or comments about today's pre-recorded broadcast, please call 1-800-775-HOPE. 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

0: You and I had the privilege of rubbing shoulders together in Northern California. Since that time, you have taken your passion for changing people's lives, for educating people, first to New England.
1: Correct.
0: And now to Chattanooga, Tennessee. Have I got that right?
1: Chattanooga, Tennessee. That is correct. Yep.
0: So tell us, first of all, what you were doing in New England.
1: In New England, I was part of a ministry or a training program called NETS, the Northeast Evangelism Training School. And basically the premise of the school was there are many people out there in the world who are looking for purpose in life, who know there's something more and they don't know quite what it is or how to go about finding it. And one way that we can do that is by sharing the gospel with them through the pages of Scripture. But another way is through health. A lot of people who are interested in health, having longer lives, happier lives, healthier lives, being able to think more clearly and so forth. And many of the principles that lead us to good health are found in the pages of Scripture. So it's incredible to share simple health-related things with people and allow them to be able to see that it's not just health, but God is behind these principles, and that helps them to become a little bit more, desire to become more well-acquainted with the Creator as well.
0: That's one of the exciting things about what you've done over the years, and I know especially for our listeners, talking about the Creator and His plan for people's lives, you've got an amazing team. It's not just you who are involved, because I've seen you teaching, you've been in action.
1: Right.
0: You've got a wife who's got a very interesting background. Tell us about that.
1: Yes. Yeah, my wife is a registered dietitian. She has a master's degree in food science and human nutrition. She also has a specialization within the field of nutrition. She deals with patients who are critically ill and their dietary needs as well.
0: So she's working with these total parenteral nutrition formulations and things like that.
1: Correct. Exactly.
0: So she's this high-tech dietitian. And if I'm not remembering correctly, wasn't there some connection between your wife and your own interest in spiritual things and holistic health?
1: Yes. I've had the privilege of sharing basically the Bible in various formats with people around the country and around the world. And knowing that there's this great connection with health and spiritual things through the way that God has created us, we've been able to meld her background in health with this spiritual things.
0: Mm-hmm.
1: So she gives typically health lectures, usually about 15-minute health presentations.
0: Okay.
1: Before the biblical presentations that I share. And a lot of people have found just an incredible change in their lives through those health lectures. And, mm-hmm. and again, that's just given them more desire to get to know their Creator who created those bodies.
0: Now, I know one of the things you've done over the years is you have made yourself available throughout North America and beyond.
1: Yes.
0: Where communities, churches, they've said, we want to bring more hope and help to our community. And you actually have come in sometimes for weeks or months.
1: Yes.
0: And done programming, right?
1: Yep. It's not uncommon for us to go to a location for 4 weeks, 5 weeks, 6 weeks, mm-hmm. and do this programming, training, and helping to educate people in health and spiritual things.
0: Now, I know recently I heard that you had been in San Antonio, Texas, doing kind of a community-wide focus. What were you and your wife doing there?
1: That's correct. Yeah, there was a huge focus in the city of San Antonio on health, as your best pathway to health.
0: Mm-hmm.
1: It was held at the Alamo Dome, and so we were involved in that. And free dental care was offered to the public, free medical care, eyeglasses, haircuts, just
0: wow.
1: an incredible amount of health care offered free to the public. And
0: mm-hmm.
1: There were a lot of people who came to that and wanted to know what's the impetus behind this? What's the motivation for all of this free health care that's coming to the community?
0: Uh-huh.
1: And really, it's a love for mankind that's planted in the hearts of the people who are volunteering by God.
0: Tremendous.
1: And so many people after that said, well, we want to know more about this God that you have, this Creator that you're talking about.
0: Mm-hmm.
1: And so there were Bible studies offered. There were a variety of other health clinics that were offered after that. And hundreds and hundreds and hundreds of people participated in it and took away blessings from it.
0: One of the things that I think causes people to pause is in Indian country, understandably, because of people who've taken the name of Christianity and have treated First Nation peoples with anything but kindness and compassion.
1: Mm-hmm.
0: You are really part of a group of people, and I see a lot of them at this venue. Some of them are directly, specifically helping people in Indian country.

0: your work is broader. I know you've helped many people mm-hmm. with First Nation backgrounds.
1: Yes.
0: But that is not your sole focus.
1: Correct.
0: But when some people hear Christianity, they hear evangelism, they think, you know, some wild-eyed enthusiast who's trying to get someone to join their church and give them
1: right.
0: a bunch of money.
1: Yep.
0: But you're doing something totally different. You're there on the ground floor. You're helping people. You're trying to help them with their health, trying
1: right.
0: to help them where they're at. And this is, I think, a kind of a paradigm-changing type of work that you're doing. Do you find a lot of people that actually come up to you and say things like that?
1: We do. In fact, I can think of a woman down in San Antonio, just an incredible lady that we had the privilege of meeting, who came to Your Best Pathway to Health, that outreach that we did for the community. And she has a Native American background.
0: Mm-hmm.
1: And she was just awed, just floored by the fact that we would do this for the community. And she came up to several people afterwards and said, well, I want to know more about this. What is it that motivates you?
0: Mm-hmm.
1: And so that gave us an opportunity to share about the Creator,
0: mm-hmm.
1: you know, the one who motivates us to do this. And it's just, it's incredible when we can see that it's not for some ulterior motive that we're trying to do this. It's ultimately because God places in our hearts a desire to help mankind.
0: Mm-hmm.
1: And it's people who are interested in that help who come out for it and whose lives are touched.
0: What a lot of people who listen to American Indian Living, they hear me interviewing a whole host of guests,
1: mm-hmm. it,
0: from cutting-edge scientists to people working with Native American communities. Sometimes we have folks who are coming more from the financial health end, other people from the social health
1: mm-hmm.
0: end. In this case, Eric, you're trying to focus on spiritual health, social health, physical health. You're trying to look at that whole connection.
1: Right.
0: But some people say, well, you know, why do you sometimes have these people talking about the Bible and Christianity? And I often don't share a lot about my background, but I think you and I have something in common, because there was a time in my life as a young adult, I was an agnostic.
1: Mm-hmm.
0: I thought a lot of this stuff, I mean, is there even a God? Is there a creator?
1: Right.
0: That's where I was at. One of the things that got my attention, and I don't know that we've ever really talked about this much on the program, and I've been doing this show for 12 years, is something that I know you've spent a lot of time with, and that is, I'll just cut right to the chase. I actually thought the Bible was just a fictional book. It was
1: yep.
0: just a bunch of
1: yep.
0: stories, and it didn't need to be taken seriously. And someone like yourself was doing seminars for community, and I went to this, and he was actually going through the book of Daniel.
1: Yes.
0: And I know that that's one of your favorite books to teach on.
1: It is, absolutely.
0: It changed my life, because I'll tell you what it did to me. I said, this could not have just been written by humans. There's something supernatural about this book. When you present that topic, what do you present from the book of Daniel that grabs people's attention?
1: There's so much in the book of Daniel that is absolutely phenomenal. One of my favorite parts of the book of Daniel is Daniel chapter 2.
0: Okay.
1: Where this king of Babylon, his name is Nebuchadnezzar, he has a dream and he can't remember what it is. So he calls wise men in to ask them, what did I dream and what was it about? And
0: uh-huh.
1: of course, his wise men don't know. So finally, he calls in this fellow named Daniel. And Daniel was a captive there, but Daniel was a servant of the Creator God. And he calls Daniel in, and Daniel says, give me time to pray, and I'll let you know. And he comes back and he tells the king the next day what the king dreamed the day before. He tells him what the dream meant, and he gives the king hope. And it was because God gave Daniel that dream. And as Daniel recounted it to the king, you could almost see the king's eyeballs open up. He says,
0: uh-huh.
1: that was the dream. That's exactly what I dreamed the night before. And there's no way that Daniel could have known if the king couldn't even remember what his
0: right,
1: dream was.
0: Right.
1: And as Daniel explains what the dream is, he basically gives an outline of human history from 605 BC down to our day and beyond. We're looking at 2,500 years of history in kingdoms and empires rising and falling. We often say that hindsight is 20/20.
0: Mm-hmm.
1: We can look back on that and see how accurate that was with God even naming the kingdoms.
0: Mm-hmm.
1: And there's no way that Daniel could have known that beforehand unless the Creator had given it to him. That's one snippet from the book of Daniel. It's just incredible.
0: No, and it's tremendous. And that actually, that prophecy in Daniel 2 was one of the things that said to me, you know, I've got to take this seriously.
1: Mm-hmm.
0: I got to look at this book. And to be honest with you, why I often have Christian themes on the show, one of the reasons is that was what got me interested in being serious about my health, because I wasn't before that.
1: Yeah.
0: So, Eric, right now, I mean, we don't have a lot of time in any of these segments, but you're working with a new group, and this group actually has all kinds of resources that help people with their physical health, with their spiritual
1: yes.
0: health. Tell us about your new affiliation.
1: Yeah, I'm with a group called It Is Written. You can find them on the web, on television. Itiswritten.com is the website. Just a phenomenal wealth of resources. Whether you're looking for something spiritual, whether you're looking for something that's physical, it kind of encompasses all of that. And again, the major goal is just to help people have better lives, both today, physically and mentally, emotionally, spiritually, and to prepare for the future. Because as we go into the future, we want to be able to think clearly. We want to be able to make good decisions. And by taking care of this body that we've been given and sharpening our minds, we can expand what we're able to accomplish in life in many, many ways.
0: Tremendous. So It Is Written. Is it just itiswritten.org?
1: Itiswritten.com.
0: Oh, .com.
1: We'll get you right there. Yep.
0: Okay. It Is Written. And I just saw something very exciting from It Is Written. You've got, you know, for people who've never studied the Bible, you know, we're talking mm-hmm. about this. You've got some beauty, I mean, really colorful and it kind of engaging new Bible studies.
1: Some new study guides. That's right. They're phenomenal new study guides. They're very, very new, hot off the press, you might say. We have them in English and Spanish, and we're in the process of translating them into another variety of other languages as well. They're simple to use, inexpensive, and they can, of course, be ordered from the website. Just a fantastic resource, and as long as you have a Bible or access to a Bible online, you can go through those study guides, and they answer a lot of the big questions in life.
0: Now, if a community says, we'd love to have somebody like Eric and his wife come to our community and do some programming,
1: mm-hmm.
0: are you guys available? Do you travel?
1: We are. We travel quite a bit. We're excited about being able to share these messages. We do anything from short weekend seminars to longer ones that are more comprehensive. And we'd be delighted to get in touch with folks who are interested in having us come and just contact us through It Is Written.
0: So just going to that same website, itiswritten.com.
1: That's correct.
0: And look for Eric Flickinger.
1: Correct.
0: How do you spell Flickinger?
1: Flickinger is F-L-I-C-K-I-N-G-E-R.
0: Okay, Eric, our time's just about out. Any closing comments that you'd like to inspire our listeners with?
1: Yeah, I'm excited about what you're doing, Dr. Droz, and the messages that you're sharing on your radio program. And by the grace of God, many people are going to be able to benefit physically, mentally, spiritually, emotionally from what's shared here. And it's changed your life, it's changed mine, and I know that it'll change others as well.
0: Thanks so much, Eric, for sharing with us.
1: Thanks, Dr. Riz.
0: Continued success to you and your family.
1: You as well.
0: Listen, we got to step away, but we've got another tremendous guest coming up. You don't want to miss the next segment of American Indian Living. We're going to talk about broken chains for humanity. You wondering what that's all about? Don't go away. We'll be right back. I'm Dr. DeRose. Stay tuned for more.
2: 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However, if you have questions about today's show or would like further information, please call 1-800-775-HOPE. That's 1-800-775-4673. We'll be right back after this.
3: 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Brothers and sisters, you won't see it coming. 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
34: 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Here again is Dr. DeRose.
0: Welcome back to American Indian Living. I'm Dr. David DeRose. We're here at ASI International Convention 2015. The month is August. We're recording this show in Spokane, Washington. If you hear more background noise than you normally do on our show, it's because we're in a live venue right here in the Convention Center in Spokane. Our final guest today is Ron Cook. Ron works with a group called Broken Chains for Humanity. Ron, great to have you with us.
35: Good to be here. Thank you.
0: Ron, I think our listeners are going to be immediately excited because you definitely have a close connection with Indian country. You grew up in Oklahoma, right?
35: Well, I was born in Oklahoma, and I moved to Phoenix, Arizona, but I would spend my summers in Oklahoma. I'd go back and see family. I'd go back and hunt and fish and be with all of my family back there.
0: Okay, and I know you do have some Choctaw relatives.
35: Choctaw. Yeah.
0: So it's great to have you on American Indian Living.
35: Thank you.
0: You are now, though, working with another American indigenous people group, but they're not in North America.
35: No.
0: Tell us about what you're doing.
35: Sure. Well, I take doctors and nurses and laymen, and we go to the mountains of Guatemala. Hmm. And we work with folks who give free medical and free dental care.
0: Wow.
35: Because there are just so many boys and girls and families there that are really hurting, who need physical help or dental care.
0: Uh-huh. Yeah. So you run short trips? I mean, people go for a few weeks. Is that how it works?
35: Right. The trips are in about 2 weeks usually, mm-hmm. and we go once a year. However, things have totally changed because now we have been blessed by receiving some funds and grants and so on and so forth. And a man actually there donated 18 acres of land.
0: Wow.
35: For us, because he says, my people are dying, they're sick, could you help us? And he said, I'll give you 18 acres, just build a health clinic for them.
0: Wow.
35: And so that's what we're doing. That's why we're here, to raise funds to build a clinic and also a hospital. But also there are a lot of families that are coming, they're Mayan. They're moving out of the mountains into the city and not finding work. A lot of them are moving to the garbage dump there.
0: Oh, my.
35: And you see so many children looking for food alongside pigs.
0: Wow.
35: And ravens and dogs in the dump. And so we plan to have a way to feed them as well.
0: I mean, this is exciting. So you're really making a difference with indigenous peoples. You're
35: right.
0: Drawing some from your own indigenous roots.
35: Mm.
0: Mm. And I guess the obvious question is why? I mean, someone with Oklahoma roots, Phoenix, I mean, that's normally not the two stops on your journey to Guatemala.
35: Right, right. Well, when I moved from Oklahoma to Phoenix, we were, let's say, just really hurting financially.
0: You personally?
35: Yeah, well, my mother took my brother and I to Phoenix. She took us there because we were actually threatened by my stepfather to kill us.
0: Oh, my.
35: And so we moved to Phoenix and kind of lived below the poverty level. So I have a heart for poor people, and there certainly is a lot of those dear folks in Guatemala.
0: So how did you get there, though? I mean, you went through some difficult times yourself, so you can relate to people.
35: Right. Well, I've actually lived overseas. I've worked with people in the Marshall Islands and Micronesia.
0: Okay.
35: And I was also in New Guinea up in the mountains, my wife and I. So I then was in a church, and someone came to me and said, why isn't this church helping people overseas? And I said, you're right. Where should we go? And this young lady said, well, why don't we go to Guatemala? I am from Guatemala, she said, and I'm just become an American citizen.
0: Uh-huh.
35: So I said, call them. So she called some of her long-lost relatives, and when she called to the mountains of Guatemala, her relatives said, we are hoping and praying that the Creator would send somebody here to help us because we need so much help. And she said, in fact, we've actually added on to our house so that folks could come to help us, and, you know, doctors and nurses, and also help those who are dying from malnutrition.
0: Let me see if I understand this right.
35: Sure.
0: You're telling me you're just going to church, some random church somewhere. Is this right?
35: Well, I'm a retired minister. I was a minister in Antioch, California, actually.
0: Okay. So yeah. At this time you were pastoring?
35: I was pastoring.
0: Okay. And so someone is attending your church that you're pastoring.
35: Correct.
0: And they come to you and ask why your specific church is not doing things overseas.
35: Exactly.
0: And you're open, you're receptive to the request.
35: Right.
0: And then when this lady explores what she's got on her mind, this is actually the answer to someone's prayer in Guatemala.
35: They were praying for us. They were praying on their knees that the Creator would send help because the people are hurting so badly.
0: Wow. And so you get a group of professionals together and you head down there?
35: That was, yeah, 2005, made the phone call. 2006, uh-huh. We got professionals, went down there. But not just professionals, anybody. Didn't matter what they did, they would, you know, fit in and help.
0: Wow.
35: And so we've been going ever since. And then in 2010, we established it as a nonprofit, Broken Chains for Humanity.
0: Okay.
35: I retired in October because I feel that I need to give this my entire life work because my heart goes out to these dear people.
0: Wow. And are you actually thinking yourself of relocating down there to Guatemala?
35: Well, you know, we have people, boots on the ground, if you please, down there who do a lot of work. In fact, we work with a lot of Mayans and also poor Latinos in the mountains who are doing a fantastic work.
0: Mm-hmm.
35: And someone has to be up here to raise funds, to, you know, talk to churches and schools. And that's kind of my job. And I am 66 right now, so slowing down.
0: Okay.
35: But we, last time we went, we took down around 32 people. Mm-hmm. Our dream is to build a clinic and a hospital. We'll also have bunk rooms so families can just come and go, or folks who want to help other people just come and go. I give them the key. I say, go help the people in the mountains.
0: Hmm. Now, there's people, no doubt, that are going to be listening to this show that will say, but we need help right where we're at, too. I mean, Broken Chains for Humanity. I mean, that sounds like you've got a pretty broad vision.
35: Right.
0: Would you be scared if people started calling saying, you know what, we're in rural Arizona or rural Minnesota, and we wish someone would come up and help us up here too?
35: Sure.
0: What would you do if someone like that contacted you?
35: Well, I totally get that, especially living in Arizona, you know, because I've traveled all over Arizona. I used to do a lot of camping and all that kind of stuff. But I visited the state a lot. The only difference is in Guatemala, there are no government programs.
0: There's nothing.
35: Oh, no food stamps. Nothing. If they don't have food, they just eat. They do find tortillas, so they have that, and that's it. They're malnourished. In our area itself, 1 year, 11 boys and girls died from malnutrition.
0: Wow.
35: But, no, I would say both of the above. I mean, yeah, we have responsibility in America. Mm-hmm. And, you know, as we expand, and, you know, we start doing trips ourselves here in America. But right now our focus is to build this clinic because we feel it's given to us as a gift by the Creator. And every time I mention this to anybody, we're just getting more and more and more people on board and wanting to participate, you know, or donate or help or whatever.
0: So how does someone get a hold of you, Ron, if they want to learn more about what you're doing?
35: Sure. If they want to go online, they go to www.bc4humanity.com.
0: Okay, so BC4 is 4, a number 4 or the word 4?
35: It's a number, but it stands for 4, F-O-R.
0: Oh, okay.
35: Yeah, they go there, they're going to see a lot of our work, what we do in Guatemala, the places we've been, what we're doing, what our plans are in the future.
0: Okay, so it's BC, like Broken Chains.
35: Exactly.
0: Then the number 4.
35: Right.
0: Humanity.com.
35: Right. And if they just Google Broken Chains for Humanity, they'll get there. We have a webpage, and we also, you know, we're on Facebook there as well.
0: Okay. And so, Ron, we just got a few minutes left, but any practical insights that you can say, if someone's listening, they say, he's doing all this stuff in Guatemala. Things are changing people's lives. But it's more than just medical care. You're giving education, right?
35: Every night. Yeah, in fact, we've held 17 seminars, actually.
0: Wow.
35: On the Bible, the different speakers. And most of them have been laymen or local people.
0: Okay.
35: Some evenings we'll have like 6 seminars going on at the same time.
0: So you're kind of doing a similar model that this Eric Flickinger, who we also featured on today's show, where you're combining physical health and spiritual health?
35: Right.
0: Okay, very interesting.
35: Right.
0: Do you have some of those resources on your website as well, some educational material, or is it more just talking about your program?
35: It's more talking about our program, but that's a good idea. We should do that.
0: Okay. Well, maybe by the time the show airs, you'll actually be able to go to BC4Humanity. That's the letter B, then the letter C, the number 4Humanity.com. And in addition to learning about what Ron Cook and his team are doing in Guatemala, maybe be a part of that yourself or actually get inspired, because what you're doing is something that someone else could do in rural Arizona or rural Minnesota. It's not just something for Guatemala, right, this method?
35: Oh, absolutely. It's everywhere.
0: And would you be willing, if someone called and said, can you give us some ideas to start something right here in our backyard? Do you have some practical suggestions as to how to
35: work? Sure, I have some ideas, and I have a real interest in that.
0: Great. Ron, you bring a lot to the table. I'm sorry
35: we've
0: just about run out of time.
35: Sure, no problem. Thankful to be here.
0: Let me give out one more time that contact information. It's Broken Chains for Humanity. That's Ron's program. He's the CEO. BC, the number 4humanity.com. Ron, thank you again so much for joining us.
35: Thank you. It's been my pleasure.
0: We got to run. This closes today's edition of American Indian Living. Again, I'm Dr. David DeRose, always wishing you the very best of health.

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1: Today's thoughts from God are found in Matthew chapter 8, verses 1 and 2, where the Bible says, "When he," that's Jesus, "had come down from the mountain, great multitudes followed him. And behold, a leper came and worshipped him, saying, 'Lord, if you are willing, you can make me clean.'" Right there is one of the biggest questions hiding in the human soul. We know we're sinful. We know we're weak. We know we need help. The only question is, are you willing, Lord? I remember visiting with Barry in his home one afternoon. "Pastor," he said, "I can see what the Bible is talking about, and I can see that what Jesus did is pretty wonderful. But if you only knew what my life was really like, you wouldn't even ask me to become a Christian." A tear started to swell in the corner of his eye. You know, it's that tear that had me convinced that he hadn't gone too far at all. If he had actually stepped over the point of no return, his heart would no longer ache for a relationship with God. If his case was hopeless, he simply wouldn't care anymore, because people are not lost when God rejects them. They are ultimately lost because they have rejected God. And the tear in Barry's eye told me he still wanted God. He was simply worried that God didn't want him. He knew God could do it. He just wasn't certain God was willing. And that's where today's passage comes into the story. A leper, a man who was considered unclean, unworthy of human contact by the rest of society, comes to Jesus with just a glimmer of hope in his heart. "Lord, if you're willing," he says, "you can make me clean." Now, pay attention carefully to what happens in verse 3. It says that Jesus put out his hand and touched him, saying, "I am willing, be cleansed." You know, in Mark's version of this story, it says that Jesus was moved with compassion when he reached out and touched that leper. Touching a leper was a completely unthinkable act for any Jew. Just touching a leper made you unclean. But Jesus was moved with compassion and touched this man. He did the unthinkable so that you could have the impossible. Is God willing, even willing for you? Yet better believe it. And that's why knowing Jesus is just a better way to live.

trying to impress a girl, he very nearly fell 2,000 feet to his death. It was May 14, 1911, and while hiking the Kelsey Trail with about a dozen others near the little town of Highlands in western North Carolina, a young man named Gus Beatty was clowning around at a spot called, ironically, Fool's Rock. He got the girl's attention all right, especially when he stumbled and slid to the edge of the precipice 2,000 feet above the valley floor. It took two young men 3 hours to rescue Gus in what was a perilous rescue mission. Gus ended up becoming an expert craftsman, but he said, "I build good houses and I wish people

the target for other kids when I was young. And never bothered me. Let them say what they want. My view was, this is who I am, and you are who you are. If God made you with snow white hair or curly hair or a prominent proboscis, remember God doesn't make mistakes. Genesis 1:27. God created man, the human race, in his own image. God loves you just as you are, and that's all the approval that anyone needs. John Bradshaw, It Is Written.

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1: Highness?
2: Arise, Saul of Tarsus. I hear good reports of your activities. You are destined for great things in the national and religious affairs of the Israelite nation.
1: I'm only doing what I should do. Anyone who's fighting against God should be persecuted and put to death.
2: You believe that? Truly believe it?
1: Of course. Did His Highness doubt it?
2: I thought that perhaps you might subscribe to the theory advanced by your former teacher, Gamaliel.
1: Oh, I do, positively. But the faith and doctrine of Jesus when he was alive, and now of his disciples, is of man, not God. Therefore, it is doomed to die out, disappear. The faith, ceremonies, and systems of which you are chief priest are of God and shall prevail. But
2: how do these men heal all sorts of sick people, even the blind and the deaf and those filled with evil spirits?
1: His Highness has failed to consider that Satan was once the chief angel in heaven next to the Godhead. He still possesses great power and wisdom. He causes sickness. Certainly his agents can heal those sicknesses. His spirit takes possession of a man, and surely he has the power to cast himself out.
2: Now, you take the position, then, that their works are of Satan.
1: If I didn't, I would not be persecuting them.
2: You have a keen mind, Saul, and great persuasive power. Just talking to you has made me feel better.
1: Thank you, Your Highness.
2: I pronounce a special blessing and peace unto thee, Saul of Tarsus. Audience granted, Saul of Tarsus. Come up closer.
1: Thank you, Your Highness. I come to report an important matter.
2: Proceed.
1: Peter and his group have just appointed 7 new associates. They're called deacons. One of them, Stephen, the chief of the 7 deacons, is educated, has a sharp mind, and is fearless. He speaks Greek and therefore preaches to the Greek believers. Like Jesus and Peter, he performs great miracles and persuades great numbers of people to join their cause.
2: Another one. When will it end?
1: It will end, Your Highness. I guarantee it. Order his arrest immediately, and I shall personally see to it that he is convicted and put to death.
2: Scribe, you heard Saul. Tell the captain of the guards to find and arrest Stephen immediately.
1: I understand that the Roman authorities have looked the other way on some occasions when we have taken the law into our own hands.